0: because there's the council right at the top who kind of decree everything and tell everybody what to do, and then there's the villagers who go along with it. But then there's another, there's the hidlings, so they're the families of the children who were hidden from the sacrifice, and so they've been outcasts. But yeah, it's that classic, you know, the people at the top are saying, well, look at those people, they, you know, they're trying to take the things that you deserve rather than the fact that they're the ones doing it. But also this whole idea of they've kind of stripped the villagers of the knowledge of their own history in order to, you know, manipulate them. And one of the hardest things in the book, and people said to me, I actually consulted my brother about this, who's a horror filmmaker, is how on earth can you believably portray a society that has willingly sacrificed their children? Mm-hmm. So that was the biggest challenge I had in the book, and I was quite stuck with it for a while, but I think it worked out. Did you believe it, Maureen?
1: Yeah. I took it as, you know, as something that they had accepted as something that was crucial to their well-being.
0: Yeah,
1: exactly. And so fear of what would happen to them if they didn't go along with this idea that somebody's child would have to be sacrificed.
0: Yeah, and in the meantime, you've got this cream at the top.
1: Yes.
0: You know, having whatever they want.
1: Exactly. Yeah. Well, I think somebody of my age has seen too much of that.
0: Yeah, and but, I mean, the thing is that children reading it might not see the parallels, but my hope is that it will help them, and this is a great thing about books for young adults and children, is that it will give them the tools to be critical, just to recognise oppression when it's happening, maybe have the courage to stand up against it, that the status quo isn't necessarily the best for everybody. So, yeah, I'm definitely not being didactic about it.
1: No, it's a story. It's a great story.
0: Yeah,
1: engrossing story. Yeah, you do feel very invested in Lotta and Moss and their families and all the people being freed and the island starting to hum in good ways and positive ways. Being productive again, you know, springing forth, and everybody being free of the shackles of you know, of what has been imposed upon them.
0: Yeah,
1: I think young people would very much relate to that.
0: Good.
1: And plenty of, you know, on your seat of your pants stuff, wondering how they're going to do this, you know, massive job of so great. Yeah, I'm imagining the response you've had so far has been reassuring.
0: People seem to be really enjoying it. And, I mean, as with The Grimlings, you know, I write for children, but it's for children plus.
1: Yes.
0: I mean, my books are for everybody. So, yeah, like The Grimlings, I've had quite a few adults reading it and enjoying it as well.
1: And you've been doing the festival circuit, and you will continue to do that. That's sort of rewarding and exhausting.
0: Yes, both of those things.
1: All those things.
0: Yeah, I mean, I did 5 days straight at the Auckland Writers Festival, and I did 3 days of those talking to primary school students, which I absolutely love doing.
1: Mm.
0: And I love going in there and just trying to create the atmosphere of a rock concert, but for books, which seems to work. I mean, they get really excited and about writing and reading, which, you know, we just need to do everything we can at the moment.
1: Oh my
0: to
1: goodness,
0: keep
1: do
0: that
1: we
0: excitement
1: ever.
0: Going.
1: Yeah. You've had good news about Violet and the Velvets.
0: Yes, it's just been shortlisted for the DANZ Children's Book Awards, which I think is Diversity in Australia, New Zealand Children's Books. So that's for Violet and the Velvets, The Case of the Angry Ghost. And it celebrates diversity in children's books. I'm really stoked about that because it's... Violet and the Velvets is about a neurodivergent girl. She has ADHD, you know,

0: There's a wide cast of characters. In The Angry Ghost, there's a really cool girl who is a wheelchair user and a trumpet player. And I was really fortunate to work with Etta Bollinger, who's an amazing writer, who read it and advised me on. Well, Etta also was a 12-year-old trumpet player who used a wheelchair, which was a complete coincidence. But they were able to help me just get some things right. Obviously, you know, I've never used a wheelchair. And it's really great if anyone says, you know, you don't need sensitivity readers. Well, I say, why wouldn't you have a sensitivity reader? Because, you know, Etta gave me so many little tidbits that I wouldn't have thought of about how people react to a girl in a wheelchair, the other kids, and so, you know, Etta shared some of their experience. And it's just a really fun, joyous celebration of music. There's no, it's not a solemn book about diversity at all. It's a celebration of everybody's differences, yeah.
1: Well, congratulations for that. And I'm looking forward to you having a similar list of accolades and awards and short and long listings for the Song of the Saltings. As we said at the beginning, it's a new genre. It's horse girl folk horror, but that doesn't exclude anybody else reading it.
0: If you're not a horse girl, you can still read it.
1: Yeah, if you're not a girl, you can still read it. If you're not into folk and horror, give it a go. As I say, Song of the Saltings by Rachel King and published by Allen and Unwin.
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3: Let's Go Native is the title of a guide for landscape design using plants that are native to Aotearoa by gardener and author and watercolour artist Guy Hessel. It's got beautiful photography by the talented and experienced Juliet Nicholas. And the fun title is a play on a phrase that's often used to mean something like let loose, I guess. But the book is a much more careful study than that implies. Guy joins me in the studio to talk about this wonderful practical book. Tēnā koe, Guy. Welcome to Bookends.
4: Hi, Marianne. How are you?
3: I'm great. It's good to have you on the show. So your acknowledgements, Guy, and the bio, and they all suggest that garden love is a bit of an extended whānau affair for you. It's part of your family culture, isn't it? So tell us about your background.
4: Yeah, it sort of goes back probably to the 1960s, really, in showing my age. But as with most kids, I actually started with my parents having a large vegetable garden, and that sort of spurred my interest from an early age. And I can remember even my grandparents in Papakura, when we went to visit them, having a massive veggie garden so big that our cousins used to play hide-and-go-seek in it. And so that's sort of the initial introduction to gardening per se. And I can remember Dad having his veggie garden and tidy rows mounded up with a stick at the end with a seed packet on it saying what vegetables were in that row. And my sister and I used to help out a lot in the gardens, and I can remember eating sweet peas quite a bit as a kid. And I've got a photo of that in the introduction of Dad, Joan and I in the veggie garden sort of in the late 60s too. But my love of landscape gardening came probably indirectly from getting a lawn mowing job when I was about 11 or 12 years old, just up the road from our house. And they had a large property and a really wonderful garden. And ours at home was pretty average. Mum and Dad were keen vegetable gardeners, but not much attention was paid to landscaping.
3: I used to get
4: a lot of inspiration from this garden, and as I

0: mentioned in my introduction in the book. I laid a brick border, which I think is still there after 50 years plus. I remember driving past and still seeing it there. And I pruned a few plants and did a few other things. And sort of my parents, I think, saw it more as a passing phase, and sort of let me do it, but it didn't. Certainly didn't pass.
1: You've come a long way since then. So let's get through some basic information for the listeners so that they appreciate that the value that they're getting from this book. Just if you run us through the book structure and then just maybe how you imagined gardeners using it.
0: Yeah. I'm quite glad you said getting value for money too, because I have made sure that the reader gets bang for their buck. I've packed as much as possible into the book that's easy to understand information for around $50. And I know for a fact too, when I buy a book, I want to get good value. I've included things like tips of the trade, so professional tips throughout the book. And I've structured the writing style like I'm talking, so it isn't too technical. And I go through the book sort of structured into chapters with formal, informal gardens, native gardens, and the features that have separated them. And there's a chapter on gardening advice, which is over 40 pages and obviously relevant to any gardener, not just one who likes natives.
1: And so that we've got that formal and informal gardens, large, medium, small, and some layouts of that are kind of just basic, but they give ideas, so standard things that give ideas about how you might use, and then lots of information about the various plants and where they might fit in the book. But why did you think a book like this was needed in Aotearoa?
0: Native gardens are really in vogue at the moment. Natives obviously belong in New Zealand, and I think it's really time to celebrate them. Even like natives, as you drive around New Zealand, they're planted in the millions along the roadside by roading contractors. And I also mentioned riparian planting, which along waterways and often on farms. And some native nurseries sell millions of plants a year. So I think natives have come of age, really. It's one way of looking at it.
1: But the thing about it, though, Grant, they might have come of age, but it's really difficult as a beginner gardener or as an amateur to understand what goes with what, how different things grow at different rates, what it's all going to look like when it's done, you know. So tell us what mistakes you often see in poorly designed gardens or with amateurs just kind of bashing away at it, but like I might.
0: Yeah. Mistakes, yeah, that's quite a good question. Often I see, like in a poorly designed garden, it's a bit like building a house. You need to get the foundations right from day one. So what I mean with that statement is it's a combination of tall and medium and low growing plants. So taller ones at the back, and so you can see the smaller ones in the front so they're not hidden, and you get a lot of ground covers in the front too, just to cover and reduce weed growth as well. One thing I've seen too is it's often people plant plants too close together. That's a classic one you'll see if people have sort of put it together themselves and have, you know, need a bit of sort of direction, really. The book covers that quite well, and it's just really a matter of reading the label and sticking to it, because people are tempted

0: to plant too close together because it doesn't look right when the plants are small. So you've got to plant to maturity is one phrase you use. You plant to what the plants will grow to at maturity.
1: Right. Yeah, no, that makes a bit of sense. It obviously takes quite a long time, you know, to develop that knowledge yourself and to select the right things in the right places. But you've really designed the book to replace the need for some of that experience. Like you've shared so much of your experience it's as a guide, and it is, as you say, really easy to follow. Was it hard to strip the knowledge back to what might be useful, how to share it, how to kind of impart all these years of knowledge from gardening yourself into a manual for anybody to follow?
0: Yeah, I had to focus on that quite hard, but with sort of, I didn't find it as hard as I thought because I'm quite used to explaining the basics well to clients, so it was easy to grasp, but it still includes elements of my experience and things that I've learnt with my landscape design course. But it's a lot of questions that the public and client have asked me in the past, I've sort of included in the book. So it's more, the book in itself is more like a conversation you'd have with a client. So I haven't made it too hard, and I haven't included so much knowledge that it drowns out.
1: You might not think so, and you might not think so, I guess, but then you know it all. You know it all to start with. I guess the thing from my point of view is, yes, it's very accessible, and the language and everything. It's an easy to follow book, but actually, still, it's dense. There's a lot of information and a lot of knowledge paired back and shared generously in the book. Yep. Tell us about the photos and how working with a gardener photographer like Juliet really helps you when you're trying to share that knowledge, you know, so making it visual in that way.
0: I absolutely love working with Juliet because she's got such an eye for for photography, and the photos were an interesting aspect. And like, firstly, a bit of background: I had to visit each site twice, once by myself to see if there was any suitable sites for photos for the book, of course, and then I had to work out an itinerary for Juliet, and then return to the same sites I'd chosen. Also, times of the year for flowers, which was a bit of a sticking point, but Juliet had a photo library of flowering natives that I could use too, which was very handy. So that made it a lot easier. So it's just the fact she's been a photographer for such a long time. She's got great photos that I could source.
1: Yeah.
0: For Juliet herself, she has some useful ideas about publishing the book. More sort of nuts and bolts stuff rather than content. But upon saying that, I got a text from her, from Blenheim, to say, look, she's down here and would I want to include Moritake Garden down there, which is a well-known native garden. And she sent a few sample photos and I said, heck yes, do it. So she was sort of on my side throughout the book, looking for opportunities.
1: Yeah.
0: There's a really
1: lovely mix in the book of the photos really going to illustrate the points that you're making about design and also just show off some of the plants that you're referring to in their glory and in their mix, you know, the way they're used together in those beautiful gardens, Moiritake Gardens and Broomfield and Christchurch. You know, there's gardens there that this book makes you want to visit, even though that's not the point of the book. I wanted to quickly just mention that you share these drawings and instructions for various landscape design, right? So, and if you can, just talk us through how you think a reader will use those. So you've got this, imagine

0: for example, that I might want to plan my own little kind of small informal garden. And I'm especially interested in birds. How am I going to use the book to help me?
1: Yeah. Now that's quite a good question. And you could just use that informal plan included in the book, which is of a medium-sized garden, and just reduce the plant numbers and type to suit your taste. So, for example, there's a large leaf kowhai in that plan, and also a kowhai variety Dragon's Gold. They attract birds, and also a Phormium cochianum species, which attract tui and bell birds. So you can sort of, the plan in the book, like this plan or other plans, obviously won't be the same shape as your garden, but I've included useful tips for you to design a scale plan or to adapt your place to match this plan and adjust it to fit into with the same plants, maybe just by altering plant numbers to fit. So what I'm trying to say is it sounds a bit hard, but you don't have to be an artist, just so long as you can understand the drawing that you do. If you do a scale drawing, you know, a square box of your house and circles for some plants is fine, just so long as you can understand it.
0: Yeah, and as you say, those instructions around things at maturity, it's kind of disappointing sometimes putting a garden in and everything looks so tiny and, you know, and yeah. And so it's that instinct to overplant, I understand that, I've been guilty of that. We love the section on riparian planting because so often there's these really practical planting requirements as well. Do you want to just talk briefly around ecology and flood protection and native planting in that space and how you got your knowledge in that area?
1: Yeah. Just again, got the knowledge just more through just through experience, really, at work at the moment. We've got 120 acres and we're doing planning a bit of riparian planting and revegetation of farmland. It's actually an old vineyard at Waipori. But so this is quite a relevant question to answer right at the moment, really. So planting for ecological reasons, revegetation, as I've mentioned, that it supports a whole range of other species that rely on native plants for food. If, you know, you've got insects, fungal growth and worms live amongst the plant and also the plant mulch, either in a garden where you introduce mulch or natural mulch that's produced by native plants. Some native plants are naturally good at flood attenuation in riparian areas and that, which is just a flash word for slowing down water movement. And the plants hold stream banks together in high flood situations too. Mm. So you put the bendy plants like oi oi, which is a jointed reed, or flax species such as Phormium tenax, closer to the water so they bend rather than break off like a tree would do during flood events.
0: So that's why you often see areas just kind of flattened after the water, but then they come back easily after that. Look, I'm sorry, Guy, that's about all that we're going to have time for. It's fascinating. I'm sure that there are enough of our listeners, people who love books, who also love gardens. So you may know some would-be gardener who needs it, or you realise that you want this book yourself. It's beautiful. It's packed with knowledge. Let's Go Native by Guy Hessel, with photographs by Juliet Nicholas, another great release from Bateman Books, and it's available everywhere.
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3: Kia ora to Claudia from Scorpio. Claudia, what a magnificent birthday.

0: birthday party you put on, I mean, you and everyone at Scorpio, 50 years of Scorpio.
1: And it was a group effort. So big shout out to my colleagues. We had it all down pat. We had a pretty good battle plan, and I think it paid off. It was a great party.
0: Well, it was, and I think everybody was. We shouldn't have been surprised, but David, the instigator, the owner, the man behind, who's often behind Scorpio, not seen a lot on the shop floor. He was very eloquent that night, and I think people probably assumed that he'd just get up and say thank you, but no, he had a lot to say.
1: Yeah, it was good to hear from him, wasn't it? And I mean, I also noticed later on that he stayed at the party. You know, normally when we have events, he'll be out the back listening, but he won't come out and sort of mix and mingle. But I saw him; he was there having a good time.
0: He was, yeah. Yeah, it was glorious, because that's exactly what you'd hope would happen, that he could bask in the joy of what he's brought to Christchurch and how much people appreciate what he's done. Anyway, yeah. Sale, you had a very successful sale, I believe.
1: Yes, thank you to the customers and the shoppers of Christchurch, a very successful sale.
0: Yes, they must be stocking up for a cold winter ahead, getting their books in line.
1: Yeah, and I do think it's going to be a cold one. I won't pretend to know much about the, you know, the El Niño and the La Niña kind of years, but we've had such a dry May that I get this feeling that, you know, maybe we'll get snow in town again, maybe.
0: Yeah, that will get blasted. Yeah, you always think if you've been treated kindly, you're going to kick up the backside at some stage. Anyway, us readers don't mind being stuck inside.
1: No.
0: But we're talking today about what you've got coming up in store.
1: Yes. So the dust settles from the birthday party and the big sale, and then we're getting straight into it. Tuesday night, we are launching Icefall by Marie Connolly. This is a mystery crime novel. Marie is the author of Dark Skies, which did quite well with us in the last year. And Marie also runs Readers and Writers Akaroa. So you will have seen her around. She's a woman about the peninsula. And Marie has based this, there's an element of the glacier in this novel, which I'm quite excited to hear more about. And she has, I believe the term is a glaciologist. She has somebody coming to launch the book, Associate Professor Heda Purdy from the University of Canterbury. So I'm interested to hear more about the scientific side of mystery and crime novels. And what has inspired Marie this time around. So that'll be Tuesday the 9th from 5:30 p.m. in store. And later on in the month, we have an off-site event at Tūranga from 5 p.m. on Wednesday the 24th. You can rock up and you can catch Sarah A. Parker, who is a romanticy novelist, the author of When the Moon Hatched and To Bleed a Crystal Bloom, which the latter was a Rapunzel reimagining. So this is sort of dark romanticy. She was described as the fantasy phenomenon of 2024. So we're expecting big things from the new installment in the When the Moon Hatched series. And I believe this event is already looking really full. So if you're hearing this and it's the first you've heard that she's coming to town, get on Tūranga's website straight away and book your seat. Because I think it's going to be pretty big. And I think there's a new book on the way in the series. It comes out later on in the winter. I want to say it's hitting in July, and we will be expecting that one to fly off the shelves. The next night, Thursday the 25th, finally rescheduled, we have the launch of Have This Heart by Lawrence Patchett. This is a collection of short stories published by Te Haerenga Waka University Press. Laurie's a local author. Comes to lots of our launches. We're very excited. It's finally his turn in the spotlight. And these stories, from what I've read about the book, they seem to be centered around men trying to do their best.
0: I've read a couple of

0: them, and they're really, really moving, beautifully written. Yeah, he deserves to do well with this collection.
1: Yes, and we have we had to reschedule the launch because of shipping delays, and so the stock has arrived. You can pick up a copy of the book from now, but the actual launch party has been delayed until Thursday, the 25th of June. It'll be a good one, though.
0: Yes, lots of locals, I'm sure. Yeah.
1: And that's all we've got planned for June at the moment. It'll be a slightly more mellow month after our quite hectic May, and I think that's a good thing. As we get closer to the Matariki period, it's good to slow down a little and recoup and rest. So I'll be doing lots of reading.
0: Well, you deserve to. That's the only problem with working with books, isn't it? Is trying to find the time to read them.
1: Yeah, I've been making quite a good headway on my audiobook to read pile, but that means it's a lot of nonfiction, you know. I can't quite get my taste with audiobooks. I find fiction sometimes a little bit hard going, but nonfiction, I could do it all day, you know?
0: Yeah, I have yet to succumb to audiobooks, but I can't quite imagine fiction somehow. I need to see it on the page, but I think that's a sign of my age, not a sign of the times, Claudia.
1: Yeah.
0: Well, thank you. And you all deserve to have a cruisy month, but it sounds like the events that you've got are going to be well subscribed, and we'll look forward to seeing what is coming up in July. So
1: yes.
0: Relax and read, Claudia, and thank you.
1: Thank you.
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4: Hey, Han.
3: Hello.
4: Do you want to do it? Do you want to jump in?
3: Yeah, let's go. I think we're ready to roll. We are very excited to welcome on the Bold Company podcast, Ali Kennedy, entrepreneur and founder of Sheer Nanigans, a competitive board game introducing children and adults into the fundamentals of investing. Did I roughly get that right, Ali?
5: You did. That was a great intro. Thank you. Thank you for having me.
3: Welcome. Lovely to have you here.
5: Very excited.
3: So, Ali, for those of our listeners who don't know, they might have not maybe seen another podcast or listening to what you've been doing. Will you just tell the story of what led you into Sheer Nanigans?
5: Yeah, so with Shenanigans being board game all about investing, people always assume I'm either really into the games or really into the investing. And it kind of started from, in a way, neither, because it did start from the financial side of I got to about 19 years old and realized I knew nothing about investing. I think I saw a TikTok about, you know, someone who's made all this money. It was one of those get rich quick schemes.
3: Make you feel really great about your life.
5: Yeah. And I was like, man, I know nothing about that side of finance. Yep. And started talking to other friends at uni who were studying finance degrees. And they're like, yeah, I didn't get taught in schools. Mm-hmm. We're not actually taught even in uni of practically going out there and spending your own or putting your own money to use. Mm-hmm. And the pattern was, did your parents tell you about it or did they not? And so I realized that there's so many resources out there to learn about investing and learn about finance if you actually want to go out there and learn, and you know that you should learn. But the problem is you need that spark of conversation, especially at a younger age, to want to learn and to feel like you're capable of learning. Yeah. So, yeah, started going down this rabbit hole of how do you spark more conversations at a younger age and more households in the classroom about investing, and in a way that makes children actually want to engage with a financial subject. So I like to just say that I try to make finance fun, which is two words that don't normally come in the same sentence. And yeah, that's how we then, long story short, ended up being a game and ended up being something physical and intergenerational, so that always

0: just could come around a table, no devices are needed, and it's actually that time for talking about a subject that gets missed out so often.
1: It's really interesting, isn't it? Because I think even over the last decade or so, while I've had my own kids at school, the gamification of education has been hugely important.
0: Absolutely.
1: We know now that if you're having fun, that you learn stuff.
2: Totally.
0: Yeah. And the more a child wants to be there, it seems simple when you say it, but the more they're going to engage and the more they're actually going to take away from it and the more likely they're going to return. So it's that retention and repetition that we want to create with a fun game of, oh, let's play that again. And whether they know they're learning or not, it's that the more they do it, the more they're subconsciously learning all these different strategies that you can then apply, maybe not even straight away, but 10 years, 20 years down the track, you're like, oh, I remember that from that game.
2: Yeah, definitely.
0: But it is. I played that game when I was 8 years old. How hard can it be to do when I'm 18, 20, 50, whatever?
2: Yeah.
0: Yeah.
1: That's excellent. What about, obviously, I'm not being rude. Finance is quite a dry subject.
0: Yep.
1: And I think partially that's why it gets avoided.
0: So 100%.
1: You know, sometimes it's because we don't know about it. We don't know how to start that conversation. Sometimes it's because you've been at work all day and the last thing you want to talk about is the share market, you know? Sometimes. How do you then colour code and come up with characters like Fat Cat, all this kind of stuff, in order to make sure that you're sort of engaging the imagination of your kids? Is that something that you've done yourself? Have you sought help in order to make sure that you've got the most memorable kind of distinctive assets in order to do that?
0: There was, I suppose the easiest way to explain is two sides of the game. One is the actual educational principles, and that came from, one, me just learning from scratch myself and realizing what are the key most important things to know and how to make it simple. And then I asked a whole bunch of people who knew more about investing than me of what are the five key things that you would want to know if you started again from scratch. Once I had those, the one thing that I did back myself to do was to try make it fun, gamify. I come from a high school facilitation background and that's all we do is try and make things fun for kids.
2: Brilliant.
0: So I thought, right, now we've got these five things. The share market has all these funny animal lingos as well. So as soon as I started deep diving, fat cat, what that means of a greedy kind of rich person who can manipulate the market. And then you've got the wolf. People know it from the Wolf of Wall Street, but unethical. It's the mean one. And just so many. I think we've got the black swan. So as soon as you started deep diving all these animals, it became pretty easy. And then it was gamifying those five things of, right, this is how they do in real life. How do we strip them back, make them simple and make it digestible for an 8 year old. Basically, the rule of thumb was if I understand it, then I'm pretty sure an 8 year old can understand it.
2: I love it.
0: And if I'm having fun, and one, it needed to be competitive. Competitive and simple, and then I was happy with how they were going. Yeah.
2: Yeah. Ellie, what support is out there for startups? Like what did you actually use in the process? We've got a lot of different listeners on this podcast, and we've got some startups and people who might be, you know, thinking of deep diving into their idea and actually making it something tangible. What could you share with them that might help?
0: Yeah, I'll suppose go through the ones that I actually use so I can talk from a place of what benefited me. I knew that I wanted to be in business from probably the age of 8, which meant in high school I was engaging with the likes of Young Enterprise Scheme and different sort of business organisations that helped high school kids. So if there's any younger listeners, Young Enterprise Scheme is awesome.
2: Did you say it's 8? From age 8 you were doing it?
0: No, I was interested in business from age 8. Right. Young Enterprise Scheme starts from high school. Starts from high school. No, I was working up different things.
2: That's
0: actually
2: amazing.
0: Such a side note, but I used to rent out in primary school my Heelys, the shoes with wheels in them, when they became popular. And my reading log became my Who's Got My Heelys. And they used to use them for like $5 for the week. Or it was
2: $3
0: for the day.
2: You were one entrepreneur. I don't know if I've heard that. Oh my
0: I remember
2: gosh.
0: My teacher was like, has your dad seen this? When it was like no reading. And I was like, yeah, my dad loves it. I'm funding my lollies myself. Are you kidding?
1: Awesome.
2: I love that side note. Yeah. It's brilliant.
1: Yeah. Family support's so important in that though, right?
0: Oh, absolutely. Yeah. And I could go on with that tangent all day of family support. My dad has been my number one supporter from the start of, I don't care if you're getting good grades, just

0: just have a good time. And if business is what you want to do, let's dive all in. So, yeah, he even in high school helped me first start setting up. I'd import products just off AliExpress or Alibaba and then sell them on Trade Me. So I've been through a ring of different trending products in high school, just to, a bit of a side hustle. And he was just, laughing from the sideline. What am I doing? Aww. Some didn't work, and I've still got probably 500 sets of resistant bands sitting in my dad's garage, but... It happens.
1: You gave it a go, right?
0: Anyway, support. Parent support. That's massive. I actually always say, privilege for me, whether it's money, not money. I think what is actually so important is that support and is that love, and that is something that I got the 100%. Whole way through. So forever grateful for that. Young Enterprise Scheme, it was the first time I got to travel overseas with in a business sense. So Young Enterprise Scheme paid for my travels to go over to Chile and explore the South American business market. So we visited different startups over there when I was year 13. It was the first time where I saw what growth and scale and global scale looks like, and the numbers that startups we're talking about over there just isn't what you hear in New Zealand regularly. They also talk about money so much more open than I had ever heard. So that was a really big starting point for me, and that's why I then went to study entrepreneurship and innovation through a BCom at the University of Canterbury. And that's probably where a lot of my supports come from. So I was in Entree, which is the entrepreneurship club, very, very involved in the Entrepreneurship Centre. So did the Summer Startup Program, did the Enterprise Launch Challenge. So that's a 10-week accelerator and 8-week accelerator where you get paired with mentors. You've got a speaker coming in every day, and you basically, Summer Startup Program is 10 weeks dedicated time over summer. They give you some money to live and you just work on the business. That was the starting point for me. And a massive part of that is the community. I think if you can find a community of people at the same stage of you, it is going to make a massive, massive, massive difference. And it's because it can be a lonely thing, and your friends and family don't understand the small wins and the challenges of starting a business. So having people around you. And then other big ones for me were King's Trust. So I got a $20,000 grant from King's Trust to help manufacture our first lot of board games. And then also Christchurch Foundation with the Women's Entrepreneurship Fund. I got a $10,000 grant from them, which, also helped me get started.
2: Yeah.
0: There's honestly so many. I think I say all the time, we live in such an amazing country, with such an amazing, not even just resources and grants and that sort of thing, but people. I don't think I've ever reached out to anyone who wasn't willing to help. People love to help and just share their knowledge. So another big support is literally just our country of people. And I made a deal with myself when I started of 20 coffee meetings. Just go for one coffee meeting, then ask them, hey, do you have someone else in mind that I should go talk to? Sit down with them and continue like that. And once you meet 20 people in the area of what you want to work in, it can be game changer and so valuable. Yeah. I've probably missed a lot, but there's been so much support.
3: Yeah, but you've also covered a huge amount in a very short space of time, and that's really, really difficult sometimes to digest. I think sometimes, the success of being in business comes down to, like you say, your support networks, but it's also knowing when to hit the gas, and it's when to know when to pump the brakes.
0: Yeah.
3: What was it that when you landed on a board game idea that you thought, this is the one I'm going to hit the gas on? What was there a moment where you thought, this is where I have to go all in?
0: Oh, quick one would be getting our manufacturers on board, choosing what manufacturer to get on board. We sent out an email to other New Zealand board game companies that had manufactured a game, and I said, hey, what manufacturer do you use? And eight out of 10 of them got back to me with the manufacturer, and three of them used the same one. So I thought, right, well, I've heard of them, so we're going to go with that one.
1: Exactly.
0: And instead of wasting any more time, I just went all in on that manufacturer because other people have used it, Kiwi companies, why not? So yeah, I was talking to people that have done it before.
1: Yeah.
0: Sorry, long answer.
1: Sharing that knowledge, which is so powerful. I love it.
3: We were warned.
0: I said, I'm such a yapper. As soon as I get on a tangent, I'm away. I'll keep them short. Right.
1: No, brilliant, Ellie. Biggest lesson learned. What pops into your head when you're talking about you've got all these things to balance?

0: as a founder, lots of decisions. Something's bound to have gone wrong, right? What is there anything that pops into your head that you can share?
1: Yeah, I suppose. Well, actually, one of the first things my mentor ever said to me when we first sat down,

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1: 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I'm Hannah, and to my right is Stu.
2: Good afternoon, Hannah. Good afternoon, everyone.
1: Was that very formal of me?
2: It was very formal of me too, I thought.
1: I feel like Saturdays are for being more formal.
2: Formal Saturdays.
1: Formal Saturdays and then loose Sundays.
2: Loose Sundays.
1: That's the motto.
2: So what's a loose Sunday? What does that look like?
1: Oh, you know, you're just like not really finishing any of your words. Just fully relaxing, really.
2: Right. Okay. Fair enough.
1: You can slur a bit more and mumble. It's more socially acceptable, but on Saturday you need to be sharp.
2: You need to be sharp.
1: Sharp.
2: Someone might be visiting. You might have to actually talk to somebody.
1: I have a weird question for you. And it's something that I was thinking about this week. Luckily today it's formal Saturday, but does everyone always have a million things to do in a day?
2: Well, they say they do. Like, there's a common expression, isn't it? I've got a million things to do.
1: I literally do.
2: No one says I've got 100 things to do.
1: Well, I've got like 10 things to do.
2: Yeah, but that's not a million, is it?
1: No, but that's still a lot of things to do.
2: It's just a bit of hyperbole.
1: I'm just wondering, like, how organized are people? Like, do people just ignore it and not do it? Or do people make lists? Or do people just, like, put it off?
2: Well, I think the point is that they have put it off until the weekend and they think they have more time. And so they fill up their formal Saturday with more things to do. But I like to make lists, but I cross off the easy things first.
1: Yeah, man. Do you ever write things on a list that you've already done?
2: Yeah, clean. That's my favourite, actually.
1: Well, like, can I take you through my list?
2: Sure.
1: So these are the things that I've written throughout the week that I'm like, oh, man, I need to not forget to do that. And I've got things like call animal control, contact
2: the medical clinic,
1: blood tests, see Lil at lunch to let her out, mark geo, pick up parcel from mum's, presentation for department, see Nan on Thursday. Like, all these things that I'm like, I've got to make sure that I do them. Because sometimes, like, one of them is, like, make my classroom look better.
2: Right.
1: But that's, like, a thought that I've had that I'm like, oh, actually, that would be a good use of my time because I haven't actually done anything with my classroom since I moved in, like, 3 years ago. And, like, that would, I feel like, and this might be education chat, which might be boring, but don't you find it interesting how, like, that room is my classroom so I can actually do, like, decorate it how I like. There's no teacher sharing it. But I did it once when I first started to make the room more like me, but now I just don't really care. But then when I was thinking about it, I spend 5 out of my 7 days a week here. I should probably make my space really nice so for me.
2: Yeah, you should.
1: You know? What's your take on that? Because you know how you do it when you're first new to a school and you're like excited, and then once you just get into like the flow of stuff, you're just like...
2: Yeah, the first classroom I taught in here, I stapled things to the ceiling. I had lots of interesting quotes and stuff around. And then when I started getting more responsibility...
1: By here, do you mean like we're at Plains at the moment? Lincoln?
2: Yeah, that's what I mean. I'm just so used to saying what we do here.
1: Of course.
2: My bad. But when I started getting more responsibility, then I was kind of sharing the class. You know, my media space, which I've developed, and there's like a little stage in there, and there's a whole little production area, and there's student film posters on the wall.
1: Nice.
2: So I did all that stuff, right? But I'm only in there 3 hours a week now.
1: Yeah, isn't that interesting, like the evolution about how, like, when you are moving up the ranks, I guess, to, like, management, like, you teach less and you get a little bit less connected, like a bit disconnected from actually being in a classroom, yet like all those people make the big decisions that are impacting the people in the classrooms.
2: Wow, this is a myth about senior leadership, right? That

0: Well, in the end, someone has to make
1: the
0: decision.
1: I'm not talking about senior leadership. I'm talking about like all managers. Like,
0: well, I don't know,
1: department managers, anyone with like a leadership role that's taking it away from their classroom teaching.
0: You need to be given time to do some of those things that you do.
1: Mm-hmm.
0: And that's what it's about. And so the teaching time is the thing that gets taken away. And that creates jobs for other people, when if you think about it.
1: Yeah, it does.
0: Because I teach less, that's another teacher, basically.
1: Yeah, true. Yeah, I don't know. I'm just like, interesting dynamics. Anyway, should we have a song?
0: We should.
1: I'm thinking of playing... Oh, that one's kind of sad, but pop off You Found Me by The Fray. So we're going to have You Found Me by The Fray, and you're listening to Wonderwall on Plains Media 96.9.

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1: 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And that was Billy Joel with Moving Out, Anthony's song in brackets. And before that, we had the Fray.
2: Worthy You Found Me.
1: I forgot again. You just told me.
2: I'm here. Hey, Stu.
1: Hey, Hannah.
2: Are you ready for one of our debates?
1: Yes, I am. I've been looking forward to this after I won last week.
2: Should we talk for a bit first and then get into the debate so we can have our research time? Or do we just want to debate on the spot?
1: Yep, that sounds perfect because I'm great at it.
2: Okay. We love the confidence. So, We need a coin. Do we have a coin?
1: We didn't use a coin last time. We were just rock, paper, scissors.
2: Okay, cool. So, is it okay to rewatch TV shows?
1: Okay.
2: All right. So, whoever wins gets to be pro.
1: Yep, that's right.
2: Paper, scissors, rock. Paper, scissors, rock. I won.
1: What is this?
2: He just pulled an E instead of a scissors, so watch out. It could have been West Side. We don't know. All right, so is it okay to rewatch TV shows? I'm the affirmative. You're the negative.
1: Oh, wow. Okay.
2: All right.
1: Right, so you...
2: So I start.
1: You start.
2: Okay. And I've done no prep.
1: Yeah, we know this.
2: This is crazy. Okay. I don't know how you did this so well last time. All right.
1: Go.
2: So is it okay to rewatch TV shows? Absolutely. I watch The Office, and this is a study done by me with me, so it

not biased at all, but I can confirm that when I watch The Office US, it helps me fall asleep better because I'm comforted and I'm happy. It doesn't matter what episode I jump into or season, because I know exactly what's going on because I've watched it a million times. It's so great for doing background things.

0: There's sourdough bread. There's lots of other different courses that they can do. And look, it's been a wonderful experience, and I hope that will continue
1: running,
0: and we'll have a lot more of them.
1: Okay. So how do people find out about them?
0: Through the website.
1: Yeah.
0: And through word of mouth.
1: Okay.
0: And a lot of our students will tell their friends and go from there. And lots of people from other areas of the After Three program, or even from school. Mm. So a lot of the school teachers are actually doing these courses as well.
1: Sure.
0: So it's wonderful.
1: The Hagley courses, the After Three, do run for a whole year. So sometimes, like you say, people can't commit to that. And also as a taster too, you know, to sort of...
2: Yes, there were students at the last short course that were saying, you know, we'd love to come for a year to Hagley after trying it.
1: Yes, absolutely. Yeah. It is very rewarding to be able to have students for a whole year teaching a medium. I think that, you know, you can really sort of go deep and explore a lot. And you get to know each other so well too. Yeah.
0: And as Belinda said, they do start really nervous, and for all the reasons that they come, it's amazing.
1: Yeah.
0: But, you know, throughout the year, you find that they increase in confidence. It's the confidence, and they get that from other students, not only from Belinda and all the other teachers, but it's that confidence to go forth. And they, you know, they get, as I said, from students, and then a whole year, you can actually see their progress.
1: Absolutely.
0: It's amazing.
1: You know,
0: they may not see it, but as teachers, we see it. And it's wonderful to see. Yeah. And as you said, they go in the exhibition.
1: Yeah.
0: And people go, oh, would I be able to buy that? And they are, you should see their faces. Yeah. They go, this is the first time I've ever sold a painting. And
1: amazing.
0: It's just wonderful. And ceramics or anything.
1: Yeah.
0: It is just wonderful to see. Yeah.
2: I had a lovely student last year, and she was quite nervous, and she was, we were doing drawing, and every night I'd look at a drawing and she'd say, oh, it's no good. And she'd dismiss it. And then sort of 3 weeks in or 4 weeks in, she called me over from the other side of the room and said, Belinda, come over here. And I thought, oh no, what's happened? And I went over and she said, I think I've drawn a teapot.
1: Oh,
2: and I said, yes, certainly has.
1: Yeah.
2: And it was just,
1: fantastic.
2: It was wonderful.
1: Yeah. It's really special, isn't it, being part of that?
2: Yeah.
0: And I think taking printmaking, it's far more special when you see their prints come off the press and their faces, because it's black and white, and they go, not what I thought, but I love it.
1: Yeah, sure.
0: But it's wonderful for the printmaking to see that. And you must probably see that when they come out of the pots.
1: The kiln.
0: That's wonderful about teaching.
1: Yeah, absolutely. Mm. Hey, so we have this fabulous exhibition at the end of the year and just sort of showcasing all the After Three arts. And so that's in November, and it just seems to be growing each year.
0: Oh, yes. Yeah. And it's the 19th of November, Thursday.
1: Yeah. So. Is it? Okay, yeah. Wonderful. So, now, Pip, do you have a creative tip?
0: I always ask my students to have a journal, to have a visual diary, put all their ideas in it, stick anything in it, and keep old prints, old paintings, whatever, so they can be later on cut up and made into other things. So don't ever throw anything away, but do a journal. And even if it's you just miss a day or 2 days or a week, just start another clean page and draw.
1: Yeah,
0: and if
1: you've
0: got an idea, just write it down, or, you know, draw it.
1: Or
0: cut out a picture that you saw and think, oh, I love that.
1: Yeah.
0: That's what I ought to tell all my students to do. Yeah, because practice makes it perfect.
1: It does.
0: And you have to keep doing it.
1: Doing it all the time, And it is amazing how you forget to, because I've always thought, Iris was going up to uni today because they had like a little, you know, they're going to different lectures, and she's in year 12. And she said, oh, Mum, do you have, you know, a writing pad that I can borrow? And I've got this little flamingo book that my mother-in-law gave me. And I don't know whether I'd drawn anything in it or not, but there were

0: så pay attention. I thought, you just had to flick through. You know, there's plenty of blanks in there. But I was like, oh, you know, you forget so quickly. You know, I'll be drawing something like, you know, Monday, and then this not. That's right. Mm. Yeah. So it is just, yeah, and keeping at it too.
1: Yep.
0: Yeah. Yeah.
1: Absolutely. Yeah. And at a younger age, just keep drawing.
0: Yeah.
1: Yeah. Or cutting or sticking or doing something creative.
0: Yeah.
1: Yeah.
0: And a book tip? Do you have one of those?
1: I have just read The Correspondent by Virginia Evans, and it's about a woman. It reveals her whole life and other people's through letters. It's wonderful.
0: Oh, beautiful. Yeah. Amazing.
1: Loved it.
0: Yeah. How about you, Belinda? Do you have a creative tip?
2: Well, I think I learnt from Pip, so I think the journaling is the tip.
0: Yeah.
2: But I've been telling people, a lot of students have been going on holiday recently. And so one of my tips is get a little book.
0: Yeah.
2: Like a postcard size book and some little watercolours and an ink pen and some pencils, and put it in a nice little bag and head off with that on your holiday.
0: Beautiful.
2: I went last year on holiday, and it's my favourite souvenir.
0: Yes,
2: these little moments that are so evocative. And that's lovely. So
0: that's really beautiful. Yeah, because they are going on holiday, aren't they?
2: Lots of people going to
0: Thailand
2: and
0: Japan. I think too, is this like, it doesn't need to be a big thing.
2: No.
0: You know what I mean? Like, it can just be some lines and a little bit of colour or something that just sort of, you know, reminds you. It doesn't need to be this kind of, oh, we're going to put this stiffly up and we're, you know, put my beret on.
2: One of my favourite little pages in that book was, Ian was working and it was doing this big drippy tropical rain.
0: Yeah.
2: And so I put my little book out in the raindrops.
0: Oh.
2: And then I just dropped my watercolours into those drops.
0: Beautiful.
2: And they'd be sort of splashing.
0: Yeah.
2: And when I look at it, I was there.
0: Yeah.
2: Yeah. And it's still there.
0: Really lovely. So,
2: yeah, very special.
0: That's a great tip.
2: Yeah.
0: How about a book recommendation?
2: So my book recommendation is Colours by Virginia Victoria Finlay.
0: Yeah.
2: And that's a book I have on my shelf. And quite often on a Sunday afternoon, if I sneak down to the bedroom, I might pick that off the shelf and read a chapter, and the chapter will be indigo or saffron or turquoise or gold. And it's a book of the origins of colour, of those colours.
0: Oh, yes.
2: And it's beautiful.
0: Oh, wonderful. I think, I've heard about that.
2: Yeah. So it's amazing.
0: It's a lady read.
2: Yeah. And, special book to me.
0: Oh, fabulous. Mm. Well, thank you so much, both of you. Such a pleasure to have this little catch-up. And I think we're all, you know, in agreement that Hagley is just the most wonderful place. Otatahi does not know how lucky we are to have this jewel, and we're all very fortunate to be a part of it, aren't we?
2: Absolutely.
0: Yeah.
2: So it's just, like I said, it's a bit like being a student when you're a teacher.
0: Yeah.
2: And it was lovely. So
3: it is a gem.
0: Yeah.
3: It's a gem.
0: Yeah. And also, I have to add, it's a very grateful place to work, and you feel very supported. You give so much kindness and gratitude to us as teachers. I think that we really feel that, and that is so special.
2: That's Pip's input into his place.
0: Yeah.
2: It's that sort of, it's lovely.
0: Absolutely.
1: But I love doing it.
0: Yeah.
1: I have some amazing teachers.
0: Yeah.
1: Thank you.
0: Thank you so much.
2: Thank you, Tamara.
1: Yeah. Thank you.
2: Okay.
1: Wonderful.
4: So we are recording Otatahi Studios, episode 32. Kia ora. I'm here at Rising Home in the woodwork room with Alan Forbes-Cummins. Kia ora. It's lovely to sit here and have a chat with you. I'm actually in your class at the moment, which I'm thoroughly enjoying, Alan.
5: Nice to have you.
4: Yeah, no, it's fantastic.
5: Your creative approach.
4: Yeah, thank you. No, it's really great to learn a new medium.

0: and wood is completely new to me.
1: Yes, quite different from clay.
0: It is very different from clay. Yeah. It's interesting too, because it's more sort of going to the negative rather than, you know, you're sort of carving away around or building out. Yeah. So a little bit of a rethinking. So Alan, are you from Otatahi originally?
1: No, originally from South Canterbury. My dad had a farm just north of Timaru.
0: Okay.
1: I was born in Timaru Hospital.
0: Oh, wow, yeah.
1: And I spent actually 5 years as a child in England. My dad met my mother during the Second World War. He was in the Fleet Air Arms stationed in Scotland, and he had a mate that came from Forfar, which is where my mother lived.
0: Yeah.
1: And they connected up there. And she came out as a war bride.
0: Oh, wow.
1: On one of those ships.
0: Yeah, sure.
1: With a passage that was paid for as long as they married within 3 months.
0: Isn't that amazing? Yeah.
1: And then they married soon afterwards and toured around the country, worked on farms,
0: mm-hmm.
1: and balloted for farms and got that one in South Canterbury.
0: So how old was your parents then?
1: They were in their mid-20s.
0: Yeah.
1: Mm. My mother was a bit younger than my father.
0: Yeah.
1: But she'd been brought up in an artistic household because her father was an artist and an art teacher in Forfar. He was a portrait painter.
0: Yeah.
1: And did quite a few portraits. So after I've got an older sister, and after I was born, my mother started having problems. So they came out. My Nana and Papa came out to see whether they could help.
0: Yeah.
1: And then they settled in Wellington, and we know that he did a portrait of a lawyer, but we don't know where that ended up.
0: Oh, interesting.
1: And we've got quite a lot of his paintings in the family.
0: Yeah.
1: I've got a self-portrait and portrait of my Nana when she was pregnant with my mother.
0: Yeah.
1: So 5 years we lived in England, and then we came back to New Zealand and to be with my father again on the farm. So the rest of my childhood was there.
0: Mm-hmm.
1: We loved being outside and creating things, and building huts and building dams and things.
0: So was it you have an older sister and any other siblings?
1: Yes, I've got a younger brother and sister.
0: Yeah, so four of you.
1: Yes.
0: Yeah.
1: But that's to a different mother.
0: Okay, yeah.
1: Yeah.
0: Yeah.
1: Because my mother remained in England.
0: Yes.
1: She went into a psychiatric hospital.
0: Okay, yeah.
1: Yeah.
0: And then?
1: Then I went to Timaru Boys High, and I wanted to do a lot of art, but in those days you were streamed.
0: Sure.
1: So we had two periods of art, and the art teacher was Barry Cleverton.
0: Okay, yeah.
1: He became quite an internationally known printmaker.
0: Yes, I've got a book by him, actually.
1: Okay.
0: Yeah, I got it from the library sale.
1: Okay.
0: Interesting, yeah.
1: So after school, I went to university. I was kind of interested in doing architecture, but then found out university wasn't quite what I was looking for. Mm-hmm. So I didn't follow through with that after the first year. But what started me in wood carving is when I was 18 and, you know, about to come to university, I was driving peaviners. And for the first year, it was like 12-hour shifts. And so I was working and sleeping. But in between time, I had a bit of spare time, so I just started whittling away and piece of wood in the farm workshop.
0: Yeah.
1: Just little free-form pieces. And that, you know, really connected me to the sculpture world.
0: Mm-hmm.
1: But I was also interested in painting. I know when in primary school, you know, you have those Timaru show, and I put a painting of a watercolour of a sailing ship in the ship and got first prize.
0: Amazing. Cool.
1: So I guess, you know, because of the whakapapa coming through my grandfather, mm-hmm. my mother was a creative as well.
0: Yeah.
1: But, you know, her psychosis kind of got in the way of it. That's kind of how
0: Your artistic lineage.
1: The lineage.
0: Yeah.
1: And you can really see that, you know, really feel that it came.

0: through you, really.
1: Yeah.
0: And then after I'd stopped going to do the architecture, I did wonder about going to art school, but I didn't have the confidence, really, because I didn't have a portfolio.
1: Sure. Yeah.
0: So I started writing poetry.
1: Yeah, Hugo, that's very creative.
0: Yes.
1: And not everyone can do that, you know? It's, yeah.
0: Yeah, so I didn't really find my place, my spiritual place, until I came across the work of Rudolf Steiner.
1: Okay, sure.
0: And he had gave a lot of lectures on art, indications for painting, indications for architecture and sculpture. So his buildings in Switzerland is, you know, recognized as part of that earlier 20th century architectural movement where he is. Well, first of all, the first building he did was, it was a performance space, a hall, and it was carved. Layers of wood, built out of layers of wood, and there was a lot of, and so during the First World War, you had all these nations that were at war were working on this building in Switzerland.
1: Amazing.
0: Carving it and painting it, so it had paintings on the inside, and coloured glass windows, but he wasn't doing stained glass, he was doing solid glass and then carving into it so the light could come through.
1: Wow. Is this in Zurich or...?
0: It's close to, it's in Dornach, close to Basel.
1: Yeah.
0: Yeah.
1: I have to look it up. This is amazing.
0: Yeah. So, and then that was destroyed by arson.
1: Yeah.
0: And then he rebuilt it using concrete.
1: Okay.
0: But that was, it was kind of, now the Romans were using concrete, but for the time it was very innovative. It was like a whole sculpture because they did all this formwork.
1: Yeah.
0: It's like a five-story building. And the wood, and then poured the concrete into it. And
1: incredible. So how did you come across Rudolf Steiner?
0: Well, I became a vegetarian even though I worked on farms.
1: Yeah.
0: I found out I didn't like killing animals.
1: Yeah. Fair enough.
0: And so I was looking, you know, at organic agriculture and came across the biodynamics, which is, became indications of agriculture. So that started me off on that path.
1: Mm-hmm.
0: And then I went to work at Hohepa in the North Island, which was based on his work.
1: Yeah.
0: It's a community for disabled people.
1: Yes. And so is that actually, okay, tell me a little bit about that. Because I know Hohepa here, but I don't know a lot about the philosophy behind.
0: Well, it's the same education as Rudolf Steiner.
1: Okay.
0: The schools, and there's quite a number of schools in New Zealand.
1: Yeah.
0: Yeah, which I eventually ended up teaching in the Christchurch school.
1: Mm-hmm.
0: So the same approach to people with disability is normal people, so to speak.
1: Yeah, for sure.
0: You just educate them as if they have their understanding, but it's just that they can't process it.
1: Yeah, sure, yeah.
0: And so the whole approach to education there is head, heart and hands. So you're doing artistic work.
1: Mm-hmm.
0: To relate to the feeling life, and you're doing your conceptual work to relate to the feeling life, and then you're doing your movement forms and working, and that's why all Steiners still have workshops, and they do handcrafts in the lower schools to get the hands working, fine motor skills.
1: Yeah.
0: And then that relates to developing the thinking.
1: Yeah, sure. And so Hohepa as a body of, you know, as an organization is actually based, they have a Steiner back philosophy behind them.
0: Yes,
1: that's really interesting. That's great, isn't it? I didn't know that.
0: So I went to lots of conferences and always in their conferences they have art workshops.
1: Yeah, sure.
0: So the painting and form drawing and sketching and clay work and carving. So the first one I went to was a carving workshop, so I did that and carved a feather bed bowl and a remu.
1: Yeah.
0: But then, yes, learned clay work, sculptural work and some of those conferences because they were also international.
1: Mm-hmm.
0: And gradually added to my knowledge, my paradigm of how to approach the spiritual and art.
1: Mm-hmm.

0: Because that was what my interest was. Because if you look back, the whole development of humanity, they poured immense amounts of resources into artwork.
1: Yeah.
0: Into their buildings.
1: Yes.
0: When you look at South America, you look at Egypt, you look at Greece, you look at Asia or China, the amount of work that was needed to make these amazing buildings,
1: yeah,
0: pyramids or whatever, and carve figures into it, and India, all those intricate figures. So humanity was really kind of more deeply in this understanding of what art was.
1: Mm-hmm.
0: So they could express their spirituality,
1: yeah,
0: and make it visible in three dimensions, in colour, in movement, in dance. Because when I get to Greece, it's in the drama. And if you look at all ancient Aboriginal cultures, you've got this whole dance movement that they create,
1: mm-hmm,
0: to express the spirits.
1: Yeah.
0: Which... I'm pretty sure, you know, with our intellectual conscious, we look back and think, oh, well, they've just made these stories up to explain things they can't explain, they don't know. But you can really see that there was this perception of the spirit world behind, mm-hmm, manifestations.
1: Yes.
0: And that's what they wanted to express and bring into their cultures.
1: Mm-hmm.
0: And the way they moved, the way they created things. If you go back to Aboriginal culture, they talk about dream time. So the consciousness was dreamlike.
1: Yeah.
0: In that dreamlike perceptive consciousness, they could see into the movement of, they could see the spiritual beings, which they named. So in order to name something, you had to know it, because if you think, oh, well, it's just something that is an idea.
1: Mm-hmm.
0: It's quite difficult to name an idea, but, you know, if you see a physical being moving around, you know, like a deer, you can have this perception of how you see the deer and then create the sounds.
1: Yeah, sure.
0: And so each culture, each humanity started and split up, and they're looking at these things and seeing different aspects of it. So then they're creating the words for it. So when they created the words for their spiritual beings, they were doing the same thing.
1: Yeah.
0: They were seeing something and then giving them a name, mm-hmm, from the sounds they perceived. So in my art, that's what I'm kind of interested in expressing, though. How did all these ancient cultures perceive these things, and why did they do various things? So if you look at African art, for instance, we've got a little wooden African sculpture at home. And the head is one third of the body.
1: Yeah, sure. Yeah.
0: And then when you look back, mm-hmm, and think, well, actually, that's embryonic.
1: Yeah.
0: So yeah. Looking at the human being from that earlier embryonic stage, when it's full of life,
1: yeah,
0: it's full of being created. And so that's what they were seeing.
1: Yeah.
0: And they weren't intellectualizing it. Oh, when we come to Greek sculpture, they totally understood the proportions.
1: Mm-hmm.
0: But in that early African art, they weren't worried about proportions.
1: Yeah, sure. Yeah.
0: They were just worried about...
1: Interesting, isn't it?
0: What they wanted to express.
1: Yeah. Mm-hmm.
0: And what was... Yeah, so they could make it visible. So when you get to Greek, where, you know, you get those golden mean proportions and you really understand the beauty of the physical body.
1: Mm-hmm.
0: But again, it's been created by the gods.
1: Yeah.
0: And so this is something that it's an expression of the gods. It's an expression of the spiritual world. So if they were doing it, that's what we should do.
1: Yeah, sure. Yeah.
0: So that's, you know, in my art practice, that's what I've done. A little bit of painting as well, but like you, I prefer clay in the end.
1: It's a hard rock.
0: It's malleable.
1: It is. Yeah.
0: And you can, and it's fluid.
1: It is fluid.
0: So the spiritual world is fluid.
1: Yeah.
0: The living world is fluid.
1: Yeah.
0: And it's a little bit more difficult when you come to stone or wood. You want to have, you know, a fairly good idea.
1: Mm-mm-mm. Yes, of course.
0: If you're doing a physical representation of something.
1: Mm-hmm. Yeah.
0: And even though you don't necessarily follow the exact golden mean

0: portions because you want to emphasize something.
1: Yeah, sure.
0: You want to exalt the chest.
1: Yeah.
0: Or the head instead, and or the limbs, like Giacometti did. He just
1: yes.
0: But the interesting thing that with him, he had his brother as a model, and his brother is in front of him, and yet he comes up with his stick figures. And they think, well, what's going on?
1: Yeah, sure.
0: But we had an exhibition of his year, you know, it was a huge one.
1: Yes, I read about that. I've seen his work in Copenhagen. They've got at the Modern Art Museum, Louisiana. They've got a really good collection of Giacometti. Yeah, they're quite extraordinary, aren't they? And they've got some of the small ones too. But yeah, there's a room, a really beautiful room that, I don't know, it's got maybe like 5 or 6 of his big screens.
0: Yeah.
1: Fantastic. So when did you start teaching at Steiner here in Otatahi?
0: Well, I worked at Hohepo.
1: Yeah.
0: Started working there in 1984 and ran the wind workshop there.
1: Yeah.
0: And then we did a bit, to begin with, we did wood sculptures, but then we turned it into a working workshop, like Gainful Work. Mm-hmm. And we were making children's toys and garden trellis, and then started making little animals. So when I left Tauhipa and they closed the workshop down because the funding dried up for that sort of work, I then started my own business making little wooden figures.
1: Okay.
0: Only for children's
1: play. Yeah.
0: So I had about over 70 different figures I made.
1: Oh, fabulous.
0: It was not a great income for the amount of work.
1: Yeah, sure, yeah.
0: And then I got offered the job at the Ralph Steiner School here in 2013, I think.
1: Yeah.
0: And so I started teaching there. Materials technology, which woodwork, metalwork. We did art as well. If I've got students that don't want to use machines, then I had boards that they could paint on and clay that they could do things. So I saw it as a creative space to allow students to do things that they wanted. So that's the whole thing. We had forging at students, making knives and grinding steel up and forging steel. And then we did some soft materials, did some felting as well.
1: Mm-hmm.
0: So used to this whole, and I introduced making marionettes. So.
1: Oh yeah, they're quite complex. Yes. I did, when I was young in Sweden, they have these sort of places for young people to go after school, and there's sort of young adults working there, and they also have, you know, the drama classes. I got a little cafe, and I had this woman who ran marionette workshops.
2: Okay.
1: And gee, they take a long time. So I made one. I don't know where he is. I made a king, and he had a cape. But you know, they're very complex.
0: Yes, they are.
1: Yeah.
0: Very
1: stressful.
0: Yeah. The first year we used the aeroplane controller, the 8 strings, but then I realised, well, the students can't use that. So we went to the Czechoslovakian method, where you have a rod that goes into the top of the head, and then you only have 4 strings.
1: Yes.
0: And then you have a handle that you rock, and then simpler.
1: Yeah.
0: Yeah.
1: I think the mainstream school, I mean, you know, it is could take so much from Rudolf Steiner teaching, you know, and you know, having the well-being of our young ones in mind. There's so much in it, and the hands and the making and the connections and everything, you know, and the confidence too, because it's tangible.
0: Yeah. And it goes right into the architecture in terms of, you know, anything that's living doesn't have hard edges.
1: Yeah.
0: Or it doesn't have a lot of them, except nobody cut the teeth. But, you know, the organic structures of all living things are there, not hard edged.
1: Mm.
0: and the human body, there's, you know, there's no hard eaters really,
1: sure,
0: particularly
1: yeah.
0: tea,
1: yeah.
0: and even the bones, they

0: if you look at the long bows, they've got a twist in them, and so there's nothing straight.
1: Yeah.
0: And so when you're building an environment to allow people to feel that they belong in and feel comfortable in, then that was the whole impulse behind Rudolf Steiner's architecture, that it was based on those ideas. And then once you look back at Agent's architecture and sculpture, that's saying to...
1: Yeah, sure. Yeah.
0: What do you want to bring to the people? You think, well, pyramids, yes, they are hard-edged, but they're in a way, they're weight personified. Mm. If you wanted to look at the language of sculpture and looked at form like that, then you would say that was... We've really arrived on Earth with something like a pyramid.
1: Yeah, sure. Yeah.
0: The weights at the bottom, and then the spirits at the top, because... I understand that the Egyptian pyramids, well, first of all, they were covered white limestone, and then they had gold at the top, which then reflected the sun. So,
1: okay.
0: And if you take those lines out of the physical into the spiritual, then those lines go out, so they're crossing.
1: Cool.
0: So, you know, if you've got that visionary experience, you get to see the spirits come down and then...
1: Yeah.
0: And filled out.
1: Excellent.
0: So that's the form behind the spiritual body. We look at it and think it's physical. Mm-hmm. It's filled out matter.
1: Yeah.
0: But the form came from somewhere.
1: Yeah.
0: And of course, we say, well, it comes through reproduction and genetic codes, and it doesn't explain anything. Mm. They're just points at which the spirit can come through.
1: Yeah.
0: And manifest. So as you can see, I've got my approach to it is looking at, well, how is the spirit expressing itself?
1: Yeah, sure.
0: And in every culture, in the past, the spirit was recognized. Mm. So that's our whakapapa.
1: Yeah.
0: And of course, we're lucky in New Zealand because we've got the Maori culture, and they were still more connected to the spiritual world.
1: Yes.
0: And in their culture, has come into our culture, although it's been kind of pushed back a bit now with the present political system. That
1: it has. Yeah, shame.
0: Yeah.
1: It'll come back.
0: And that's, the Maori approach to education and the spirit is congruent with the Steiner.
1: Oh, it is? Okay.
0: Yes.
1: Yeah.
0: So it's easily...
1: integrated.
0: And enmeshed.
1: Yeah.
0: If you're telling Maori legends or stories about their creation or their spiritual worlds or taniwa or it's very understandable from this Rudolf Steiner approach to education.
1: Yeah. And how long, so you finished up at Rudolf Steiner a few years ago and...
0: I retired from there 3 years ago.
1: 3 years ago.
0: Yeah.
1: And how long have you been at Risingholm?
0: A long time.
1: A long time. I was wondering, I wanted to ask you.
0: At least 15 years.
1: It's not amazing because it is a lot of people in this class that has been coming for that long.
0: Yes, yeah.
1: Yeah. Yeah, extraordinary. That's so cool. I'm very happy.
0: Yeah, and the techniques of wood sculpture or, you know, working with clay, the techniques are fairly straightforward. Mm-hmm. So what people need is a hand with how things relate to each other.
1: Yeah.
0: Composition.
1: Sure, yeah.
0: And if you're doing something particularly if you're doing something in clay, they go off, I want to try something different. And you can do that. And then take it away again.
1: Yeah.
0: But in wood, you can't.
1: No, you cannot.
0: So you're...
1: I know, it's very different.
0: Yes. What am I doing next? Because if you're wandering around and helping people, you're giving it an objective view.
1: Mm.
0: And so, you know, I've developed, over the years, I've developed my feeling for form and the language of form. It's something that I've... given talks on before. So, that's helped me when somebody's doing something to say, oh, yeah, well, you know, it needs a little bit more out here and what do we do next? And develop the feeling of how

0: to help and do that.
1: Yeah.
0: But of course, obviously, that's from my perspective.
1: Yeah.
0: Or what I've gathered and what I've learned.
1: Yeah.
0: And somebody else would have a different view.
1: Yeah.
0: So I haven't done a lot of wood carving as such, but it's the understanding of how sculpture and form works.
1: Yeah.
0: The, you know, the three-dimensional form, the vertical plane, the horizontal plane, and the forward plane. And you can see that in, you know, in buildings, Gothic cathedrals, there's nothing at the back. At the back of the head, there's nothing. At the west front, which is facing east, the west front is where all the detail is. Just like, and then you've got these openings. And the openings, we've got a, in the front, openings through the eyes, through the nose, through the ear, through the ears. And of course, in Gothic cathedrals, so they had all these gargoyles and things where the water ran off. So when you're expelling something, so they had picked up that idea as well. So it was really, the, when you look, you don't think this is the human body, but in actual fact it is.
2: Yeah, it's fascinating. You are fascinating at it. You've got a, so much thoughts and knowledge. It's really interesting.
0: So that's just in courses I've done and things that I've read.
2: So if you could give the listeners a tip, a creative tip on this, maybe something that's helpful if you're wanting to pursue creativity in any sort of form or...
0: Well, the tip...
2: Keeps you going.
0: Yes.
2: Pick it up.
0: Well, a lot of modern art's kind of conceptual now and assemblages and things. So, you know, as I've been talking about, my interest has really been understanding all those older cultures, why they put so much effort into art.
1: Yeah.
0: And creativity. And so, yes, to study what people have done in the past.
1: Right.
0: With the idea that this is an expression of the spirit. So you're not just creating something for yourself, you're creating something that spiritual beings can manifest in, and what do you want to manifest?
1: Yeah.
0: What do you want to? What would you like to be as your companion?
1: Yes.
0: So, your artworks are your companions.
1: Yeah.
0: Because you're expressing something of yourself.
1: Beautiful.
0: Projecting that out.
1: Yeah.
0: So working with that idea.
1: Mm.
0: Yeah.
2: That's fantastic. And do you have a book recommendation?
0: Yes. An artist called Van James, who is a Hawaiian. And he's been influenced by Steiner's work. And he's got a book called Spirit and Art. And he goes exactly into that idea of what all these ancient cultures were expressing through their art and how the they were trying to express that spiritual manifestation.
2: Okay. Is it an old, like, when was it published?
0: It should be still available.
2: Yeah.
0: Not so long ago.
2: Okay.
0: Maybe 20 years ago.
2: Yeah, yeah.
0: But he has published several other books.
2: Yeah.
0: So I've just looked him up on the internet and he's there.
1: Yeah.
0: Van James, artist from Hawaii.
1: Yeah.
0: And you'll see his...
2: Fabulous.
0: So, yes, he wrote books for education as well.
2: Yeah. So, Alan, you are here at Rising Home. It's the woodwork, wood sculpture classes run on a Thursday at 9:30.
0: Two hours.
2: And this is where, this is the only place you teach at now. Yeah. So this is where people will find you if they...
0: Yes.
2: Yeah.
0: And they're both welcome.
2: Yeah. Fantastic. Hey, thank you so much. It's been such a pleasure just having this cordial with you and getting to know you a little bit better. I absolutely love the environment that you create in these classes. It's really beautiful. Yeah. Thank you, Alan.
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0: 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You can reach me, your host, Tamara Rooks, on Instagram and Facebook at Otatahi Studios. 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

0: media productions such as Adolescence, for example, where we saw how the young boy was very influenced in digital subcultures when it came to, you know, explaining why he didn't get a girlfriend. That was basically women's fault themselves, you know, and you have it, we have it quite normalized as well. You have a lot of Andrew Tates around the world that are maybe not as extreme as Andrew Tate, but still it's normalized. So I think that the misogynistic aspects of, if you look deep into many perpetrators' views, you'll find that it's not only him. And I think that, you know, many people who romanticize the past, who have this fixation on the Crusaders, for example, like he did, you'll find that they have very, very archaic views on what on gender roles. And then clearly somebody who played such a pivotal role in changing that in our society then became his main enemy. Yeah.
1: Can I go back so that we can go forward? Something that you said earlier on about what is remembered, that after the Second World War, the occasions were remembered heroically. And, yeah. And here we come into perspectives on time frames. When is an appropriate time to talk? As a Buddhist friend of mine in Britain once said, time will talk when you're well enough to listen. But that's another sort of meander. But you said that things were closely linked to what we remember, and that remembering is a choice. That what we choose to remember. Memory is a strange thing anyway, in even simple terms. Sometimes just things, I mean, I talk to my sister, she remembers things that I simply don't. She said, I owe you a great deal for what you helped me over learning maths when we were at school. I haven't got a clue. I have no memory of it whatsoever. So we do erase, but then there's selective erasure. And then we come to this time when it is time to remember, and then it does seem that there are people, lovely phrase from the British poet Brian Patton, that people who were the loose change that history spent without caring, that there are those people in society who don't count, and whose griefs should be counted if we are properly to remember. So if we come into the centre then, and the work that you with colleagues started, where did you begin with this? What perspectives did you come to, bearing in mind what you've said to me about a lot of your past was ground? I mean, I wonder too, at the time of the attacks, you were working in the Holocaust Center. And I'm wondering a couple of things here. When did it first strike you that all that you knew from your working experience, from your studies, the Eichmann trial and all of these kinds of things, when did you recognize that this kind of experience, knowledge, actually played into what was unfolding at the time out there? That's one thing. And then how did you begin this work? Because after these kinds of events, a terror attack, bombing, massacres, there's an awful lot of fragmentation of people's lives, fragmentation of people's aspirations for their children, the futures they imagined, all of this stuff. How did you begin on the journey of creating a kind of a place of memory?
0: Well, to your first question first, I guess when you work with something, when you got your feet planted so well in a field, you see those connections right away. Because in so many different aspects as well, from the suffering, the individual stories that need to be told, the historical reasons, why did it happen, all of that, you know, but and is the society ready for the uncomfortable? Speaking about the perpetrator, basically, maybe also starting to say that the perpetrator is a human being. You know, I took that with me a lot from the Hannah Arendt readings, you know, about the banality of evil, you know, it's within the human capacity, all of that.

0: you know, and then how do you tell, is it a language for this? That also comes out of course, Holocaust studies, you know, Adorno's famous phrase of there can't be any art, there can't be any poetry after the Holocaust. You know, you had that sense for a while, and I've experienced that as well, that people have said, no, we can't have any art about the 22nd of July, we can't, you know, and also people, when I started, then to move on to your next question, so when we started working on it on 4 years after the attacks, that's a very short while to start a centre. And it was just supposed to be an information centre to begin with. That was just going to be some plaques, but I wasn't involved in making the first exhibition, but the architect and the historian and the other professional scholastics and academics that were involved with making the first exhibition did a great job at making an exhibition on the actual site of where it happened. They made it much bigger than what was initially planned, because they saw this is the site of the attack. We've been given this site of the attack. We've got to use that rawness for it has such power. It narrates itself. And then they actually chose to not. It was very much a narrative style that they used in the 9/11 Memorial Museum as well, that they chose the commission report text to narrate what had actually happened. And they also used a lot of the verdict. So five columns telling the story of what happened is actually direct extracts from the verdict against the terrorist, which is very empathically written as well. So it worked well. And then the people behind the first exhibition, I guess, felt, without speaking on their behalf, but I mean, we have been talking a lot over the years, that they didn't add too many layers. You always add a layer just by choosing, but you know, they felt like, you know, this was very raw and I guess appropriate for the first exhibition, and it really worked that way as well. But a lot of things just have to take their times, is what I find. Like, you come from this field and you think that, you know, we must do this and we must talk about that, but that's when you really look back and think there is a time for everything. You have to go through. It's almost like growing up. You know, you can't skip stages. You just have to live through them.
1: You know, there's something. So interrupting you here. Sorry, I do apologise. But I have a feeling here that when, for example, in those countries which are sort of Commonwealth countries, the highest level of inquiry after any traumatic event, and an event in which life is lost, is a Royal Commission of inquiry. When that was set up and that they came to the mosque, I just felt that nobody was ready for that. Nobody was ready to speak to you. And this is not me, but I'm on the outer ripples of witness, but the people who had suffered this kind of loss, the last thing they could do, or could be expected to do, was to contribute ideas as to where this inquiry should go. So it's almost like to say, look, we expect nothing of you. We are simply here to stand here as people stand in a room where someone has died, unable to actually put adequate words, but simply say, we are here, physically here, that's all. So that what you're saying about the time and the times in which, and the time scales in which we can speak to these things. I was often asked, when I was the so-called media spokesperson, by journalists, they said, how is the community healing? And I said, the community is 45 or 50 different countries of origin, and everyone within that is an individual with their own life journey, and it doesn't happen according to the calendar. So, sorry, taking you back to...
0: I think, I very much agree with you. It's so vast, this landscape, and you can't say, okay, now we've checked with everyone, you know. And mistakes like that were made in Norway as well, where, you know, municipalities were told to reach out to people, and then maybe people said, no, we don't need anyone, and then we don't need any help from the municipality, and then they never called back. Maybe they needed help later down the track, so I know that they're doing

0: work in New Zealand as well, psychiatrists and psychologists, and the same has been going on in Norway for many years, looking after the well-being and monitoring the well-being of people who have suffered such trauma. There's nothing, like, it's hard to compare that type of loss and trauma to anything else, you know. So you really need to study. It's not something that you're done with necessarily after a year, and it's not like you can't forget that people have many people around them to be bereaved. That's something that we have actually worked a lot with also. What does it mean to be bereaved, to be directly affected, or whatever words we use for this, to be, you know, a victim? Or a friend can suffer greatly from losing a friend to a terror attack, you know, but who looks after the friend? So we have a very, when we do talks with witnesses, you know, we've always tried to, or we call them witnesses, not to confuse them with time witnesses, which is often a phrase used for Holocaust survivors, but we've chosen the word witness for the people who speak, and they can be many, many different people. They don't have to be a mother or a father or someone who survived. Also, you need to broaden what it means to be a survivor. You know, people have been suffering PTSD from their office in the government quarter being attacked while they were on holidays. Because, I mean, you spend a lot of time at work and you could have been there. That can give you a lot of trauma. So to broaden people's idea of what this is about and the ripples that it causes, I think is a great job on the remembrance side of things, you know, to basically keep that conversation alive. Because, like, the leader of this project, studying the victims and their health afterwards, she said that, you know, the rest of us, we just kept on walking, you know, but there's always going to be those who just, they walk behind us, you know. We need to make sure that, you know, that we look after them. They live amongst us with this incredible grief for the rest of their lives in different ways. Some manage to get their life back on track, but those are also the people talking. There's a lot of people who never finished high school, who never came back to work, who never went back to a normal life again. And many people could say that, you know, what is normalcy after such a thing? So that is the remembrance part of thing. But it's also and on the more victim-centered, or the how do we look after those affected? But many of the people who were directly affected will also say that part of looking after them is telling the story of what happened the right way, you know, like, who were attacked, why did it happen, not stopping that conversation either. And I guess that's what you've been talking a lot about with Christchurch as well. Is there a conversation alive about that in Christchurch at the moment, outside of minority that was heavily affected?
1: I come, let's jump ahead a little bit to that particular book of Osnes Herstad, the title of which is
0: One of Us.
1: Much of the narrative that came out from New Zealand afterwards is, he is not us. Mm-hmm. He is not us. They are us, and so on. He is not us. But it kind of excused an inquiry. After all, he was Australian. He wasn't one of us. And something I've mentioned before in these kinds of things, there is here amongst our poetry and writing circles, a lady called Tusiata Avia. She's Samoan Whakapapa origin. And she wrote a poem called Massacre. And she said, "You say he is not us, but I went to school with him. He was this guy who wore the sort of Nazi gear, you know, and it was kind of seen as cool." And she was criticised by an MP for sort of talking in racist terms, you know. Oh. But it was very, very clear. There was a journalist, I won't name him, but he was a radio journalist. And I spoke to him afterwards, and he said he went down to Linwood in the evening of the day, and he waited to see. And he said, "I wondered which way would this go. Would this bring out people?" He'd been brought up in a certain part of Christchurch, and he knew that there were sort of extremists with a particular view that

0: according to this. And he said, will this bring people out of the woodwork? You know, this kind of thing in support. And then he said a family came down with some flowers and a candle. But he knew it could tip. Mm-hmm. It could go either way. And so one of those things, too, that we've not had, and this is goes right back to what you were saying at the beginning about memory and how things are closely linked to what we choose to remember and choose not to remember, mm-hmm. or feel unable to remember or to recognise and then remember, is mm-hmm. that whole conversation. I wonder, obviously, it was Nasir Stad's book, which I'm trying to get. There was meant to be a copy in the Christchurch Library, but it's gone AWOL, so they've ordered another copy, so I haven't read it yet. But her perspective, I would not expect it to be universally accepted in Norway.
1: Not at all. Many, of course, view it that way, but others prefer to say, this has nothing to do with us. This was one man's crazy act, and why do we have to even talk about it? You know, so there's always going to be division. At the same time, that narrative or that way of viewing it has been helpful. One of us can mean so many things. You know, what does it mean to be one of us? Would he have been one of us? Had he have been of a different background? Could such a book have been written then if he had been subject to neglect? And if could it have been written with, because the first part of the book is written with quite a bit of empathy for this little boy who's actually probably should have been helped much earlier in life, is subject to neglect from his parents, for example, rejected by his father in his adolescence years. Would we have been able to, would such a book have been written about somebody who had committed such atrocities and had a, let's say it straight out, Muslim background? Would we have felt empathy? We have tried to discuss that also in the centre, because of course there's been a bond between Christchurch and Oslo ever since the 15th of March 2019. We have had contact since then, and we have also tried to articulate this to the students who visit the centre, because very soon after, I think it was The Sun or another, was it another newspaper? I can't remember, but we used that headline because they showed a photo of the terrorist in Christchurch as a little boy. And they said, and the headline said, angelic boy became a terrorist. And it sort of then implied, of course, that none of us can understand that. That's beyond comprehension. Whereas when we see people who are extreme Islamists or believed to be extreme Islamists portrayed, we never see them portrayed as small children on their father's arms with a bright future, but what went wrong? There's not a big question about that. It's just portrayed as pure evil. And that's basically standing in the way of real investigation into how people can radicalize, if we view it like that.
0: There's a couple of odd little possible tangents, but there's nothing that I've read that really examines the life trajectory of this man from Australia who came here. I pick up on tiny fragments, like the fact that he effectively lost his father. His father had asbestosis, I think, from picking up on that. Now, my father, in common with a lot of young people that in the beginning of the Second World War rushed to sign up, his father, who had been totally unimpressed by what was called the First World War, rushed with his birth certificate and said, you can't take him, he's too young. So that was in the army. So Dad went to sign on with the Navy because you could sign on younger. He worked in ships, a small minesweeper out in the South China Sea, and he was in the engine rooms, and they had blue asbestos cladding on the pipe work. Now, the dangers of asbestos have been known since Roman times, but he got asbestosis. My dad and I used to talk a lot on the phone, me here and him in Britain, but for the last significant period of his life, our conversations just came to an end because he couldn't hold a conversation. Somebody said to me, did he get compensation? I said, you can breathe or you cannot breathe. What's the

0: compensation. So I lost my father in a sense. He was still alive, but I lost him from me in that sense. And I mean, it's a fragile contact with the Australian killer, but it's a tiny flicker of where we can lose our bearings, you know, if you go off in a certain way. I don't know.
1: But a little bit of a digression, but still connected. The one thought that I've had is that through living in Melbourne for a year, traveling and talking to people here and researchers, many researchers on right-wing extremism and other related topics are here in Australia are upset and worried at the lack of, what can you say, acknowledgement here in Australia too, that, you know, they basically had right-wing terror in Australia, if you look at it like that, you know, but it happened in New Zealand. So the one researcher used the words, you know, they washed their hands of him. And then it seems like the same thing might, you know, happens across the pond, as you call it, as I've heard, you know. So who takes ownership of this man? Nobody, as it seems, for now. And that is a lost... One thing is that it's... I don't know, it's letting a lot of people down, basically, you know, like not... But it's also a lost opportunity, I think, for a... It's a conversation starter. It's a brutal conversation starter. But it's a real one, you know, because if you're going to combat extremism and radicalization, you have to... face your history, you know, and history. There is no country, no nation has a pain-free history. So we can just, you know, skip that part. We all have good and bad in our history. So I think that would have been a really, really good conversation starter. You know, to own up.
0: I've said that when people said he is not us, I said, well, yeah. Okay, who is he then?
1: Yeah.
0: Who's Izzy? Where does he belong to? What is the history he can tack on? I can drive out of Christchurch and go south down to Dunedin because my daughter was studying down there. And I can go through all these tiny little places and I can glance across on either side at the street names. And almost exclusively, they're names plucked from England. It's quite, yeah. The landscape is littered with English names. And it's a kind of a sense of homesick Brits trying to reclaim something. It's a strange kind of thing. There's a couple of things. One is the late Bill Moyers. There's a thing that's available on the internet called On Hate. And he says in that, I think it was produced in the 1990s, and he says something like, if we are to understand hate, we must know it well. That's one thing. And another thing, too, is when we come back to this business of who are we talking about? Let's use the word victims for the want of a better word. But how the ripples go out. I wonder whether this sort of thought has entered. When the Christchurch attacks happened, we had a guy came here. I remember I stood up and made an announcement in the mosque, and there was a guy in the front row, and he was... He was a stranger, a visitor. His name turned out to be Hakim Jambaz. He came from Montreal, and he was there. He was wounded in the Quebec mosque attack. And so we had some sort of limited sort of exchanges, and I've still got his contact details. And then I looked at what was said there at that time, and one of the heads of that particular mosque there said, in regard to the news of the Christchurch attack, and so it begins again. And so a mother whose children are very young and didn't know anything about what had happened then are confused as to why their mother is upset, because she sees that news and is taken right back to the time when she lost her husband. So those, because some parts of your centre are talking about children who were not born at that time.
1: Oh, yeah.
0: And how you then create a history, which I think you've also got in terms of the work you're offering for schools and for teachers as how do you talk to things which might be dismissed as, well, it's nothing to do with us, it's history. Mm-hmm. How you then address those things of how a ripple, I mean, even on a kind of a simple level here, still a certain kind of bad banging noise from a truck or a backfire can mm-hmm. trigger a sense in the body for those of us who live through the earthquakes. So the body keeps the score in that sense, the physiological mm-hmm. reaction and so on. And so there seems to be a lack of imagination, I'll say, on the part of our government, we can call it that, of not wanting to see how hurt can ripple and how the people we rely on, like the first responders, are actually still living with the trauma that's never been reconciled or seen through.
1: Exactly. And it needs to be a living conversation that needs to be allowed to develop over the years. One thing that I wanted to say as an observation that I had here, because I happened, of course, to be here on Saturday as the region did its ANZAC commemorations, you know, and I live in Melbourne at the Shrine of Remembrance, at the dawn service there, when the spokesperson for the Bonorong people, the Kulin Nation, spoke on behalf of the traditional custodians of the land. He was booed out. And that just tells you all about, and it's happening at a site that is called Shrine of Remembrance. That is such a display of history and memory at play, and forgetting is such a big part of it. Because, and the new generations, obviously the links are lost. And why are the links lost? Well, it's pretty evident to me, because the history isn't being told. Because ANZAC Day is about Australians and New Zealanders fighting wars, and it's being framed as, you know, defending our life and our way of life and our history and our contingency. And then, to my knowledge, the Australian War Memorial does not tell the story of the frontier wars, which is, you know, the first war that is being fought on Australian soil. Similar wars were fought, I believe, in New Zealand by the indigenous population there, the Maoris. So as long as truth isn't being told, then I think we will have this. It's a misconception that is basically playing out as violence, you know. And it's of course not that easy, because you can't say that, oh, if only they knew, then they'd behave and they'd be great and understand, you know, there would be no racism. It isn't like that, but it would be a very great start.
0: I'm taking back to something I've often referred to. In 1943, I think it was a man called Jan Karski, who was a member of the Polish resistance or whatever, and he was tasked to go ahead across Europe to get to Britain and then across to the States to tell them what was going on in the concentration camps. And when he got to the US, he met with Felix Frankfurter, who was then the Chief Justice, who was Jewish. Tried to tell him about this, and Frankfurter said to him something to the effect, "Mr. Karski, I do not believe you. I cannot believe you." And it's that position that we put ourselves in when something is just inimical to the worldview that we've established, which, you know, to the extent that it's predicated on a sense, on any sense that the other is less than me, is distinctly problematic. I mean, I saw some banners up on unusual footage of Australia. This right-wing demonstration that said, "Assimilate or leave." And I'm a white guy from Britain originally. I'm wondering, when did we white guys ever assimilate? Mm-hmm. You know, we went to places and stuck a flag in, you know, but we never assimilated. Mm-hmm. You know, told people how they should run their government. Anyway, that's a meander.
1: But I think that when I see those young guys, and there's a sentiment that's I guess it's a bit normal.

0: normalized as well, that sort of that what people essentially think at dawn service there is, oh, not this, not today. This has got nothing to do with it. Mm. And it's got everything to do with it. And that, I guess that part is what a lot of people just don't know, why it's got to do with it, even though it's kind of evident, but still not. And I also think that the response from a lot of the higher officials who responded, and they responded the right way by saying this has nothing to do on dawn service, it's disrespectful. But I missed a sentence, explaining why it's disrespectful. Because it's not just disrespectful, it's misunderstood. And for higher officials to try and sort of articulate that. But I guess that's when we come back to memory is politics. And it's a choice.
1: In an Australian context, I don't know if you've read anything by Stan Grant in Australia, but if you look at Stan Grant's book, Talking to My Country, and he talks about, because he's part Indigenous, part Paki European, and he talks about his grandfather, might be his uncle, but probably his grandfather, who, when he came back from fighting, couldn't go to the pub with his digger mates, you know, because he was an Aboriginal Indigenous. It's as simple as that. Here in New Zealand, there was a man named Sir Robert Gillies. He was known as Bomb Gillies. He died in 2024 at the age of 99. He was the last surviving member of the Maori Battalion, and he said, if I had the choice again, I would not fight in that war. Because when he came back, he felt he was treated as a second-class citizen. And I think he said that he had to apply for his own medals. So it goes on. But anyway, we're coming later into this. I don't know, I'm not sure how much time we've got left, but are there any particular observations that you would make about your brief time in New Zealand, observations about this community that you had some brief interaction with?
0: I was, of course, overwhelmed by the way that all of you welcomed me in such a time of grief, and where the grief is sort of felt very hard on that very day. But there's another thing I also felt, that is the community has to carry a lot on your own.
1: In what sense?
0: I felt that, you know, it was a fantastic, that march for unity through the streets of Christchurch, but at this, I was given the honour of carrying one of the 51 prayer mats through town into the botanical gardens where the ceremony was being held. And it felt as though not everybody knew what was going on through the streets of Christchurch. And that's just 7 years later. And that felt, I felt a sense of, like, everybody were so strong. There was such resilience in that group, but you shouldn't carry that alone. And I felt that also when I was invited to iftar that night before, which I just also was astonished by. And it was just warmed my heart, of course, to be sitting there the night before and talking to people who had suffered so much and lost so much. And as I was standing outside the centre where this was being held, waiting for my Uber to come, then all the cars came out because everybody were going home. And all the cars, I was thinking, are family members of people who lost somebody in a massive terror attack against a vulnerable minority, and nobody knows. Like, here they are, like, the traffic's coming past, and nobody knows. All these cars are coming out after each other, and they share this awful experience, but time and moves on. And I felt a sense of loneliness shared with the people there then, you know. But I also see how they are there for each other to such a great

0: sense. You know, you are such a community. But I wish for the whole nation that everybody who grows up in New Zealand can take ownership to this part of history, because I think it's a conversation starter. Yeah. And I think it's also important for people to basically look after like the people who yeah. walk behind us, like for lack of a better translation from the psychologist in Oslo, that you know you have to be aware that we live with people who are going to live with grief for the rest of their lives, and as a society we must never forget that. We mustn't cut down on the fundings for these people need to never be forgotten. And that is why we need to tell the history as well. These are names that must never be forgotten. We must speak about those people's lives, and we must check in on those who lost their loved ones.
1: There is a lot of learning to be done, a lot of sharing, a lot of reflection, and finding a pathway through all of this. And I pray, hope and pray that we can continue in different ways to learn and to share. But I have to thank you, this psychologist from Norway, sitting in Melbourne, for your observations on us and for your sharing. It's greatly appreciated. Thank you. And
0: thank you.
1: Eventually, when you leave Australia, have a safe journey back home.
0: Thank you so much.
1: Thank you.
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Wonderful song there, The Boys of Born Astrogia, and you're listening to Ireland Calling, brought to you with the support of the Hugh Green Group. Just following that match with what's gone now, the 70 minutes gone, Ireland still losing 1-0, but France are down to 10 players after a red card's been issued. So let's hope that Ireland can come through and win that game. The trial continues into the former DUP leader, Geoffrey Donaldson, and obviously the cross-examination of the two complainants is continuing. He denies ever, the attempted rape and the other charges that have been brought against him. So that's getting quite a bit of coverage in all the papers. But the other big story that broke in Ireland today is a long-awaited published report over 400 pages into paedophile Bill Keneally. This is a Waterford basketball coach. And he committed many offences between 1979 and 1990. But five people, gave up their anonymity and they came forward. Some complaints were made against Keneally back in 85, and these were reported to police Garda at the highest level. But Keneally was well connected. He had a number of his extended family were politicians, and he had an uncle, I think there was a bishop as well. So Keneally had told some of these people that he preyed on, nobody will listen to you with all my connections. Well, thankfully, people did listen eventually, and he got his up and comings. He's serving an 18-year jail sentence. But the five people that, obviously give evidence to report feel that they've been pushed down the road a long, long time. And if

The Gardaí worked on the evidence that was made many years ago. 1985, a first complaint was made. Maybe the people that were suffered as a result of Keneally's actions in later years mightn't have gone through the pain that they've had to. But anyway, thankfully, that report's been published. Whether or not these five men will get compensation, who knows what will happen there. We'll continue on with more music, and this time we're going with the Cranberries and Just My Imagination.

cranberries there and just my imagination. While we're on to the cranberries, let's do a bit on sport. All the sports brought to you with the support of GAA Plus. And cranberries, originally from Limerick, Limerick people will be happy just about, because they scraped home against Cork. The game played, the Munster Hurling final played in Páirc Chaoimh in Cork last weekend. And Cork leading for most of the game. It was played in blustery out, wetty out conditions, full house, over 43,000 people there. And the result was Limerick 121, Cork 270. So Cork will now play Offaly, and Clare will play Dublin, and Limerick will join Galway into the All-Ireland semi-finals. Galway had a big victory.

victory over Dublin on Saturday evening in Croke Park. There was about, I think, nearly 40,000 people at that game. And Galway looked like that they're playing good football at the moment. So there was hurling last weekend. The result of that match, 4-29 to Dublin's 4-15. And then it's the turn of the footballers this weekend. There's lots of games happening. Donegal are playing Cork. Monaghan are playing Roscommon. Kildare are playing Kerry. Derry against Meath. And that's on Saturday. And then on Sunday, Louth, Armagh, Galway, Westmeath, Tyrone, Mayo, and Cavan, Dublin. So the teams that were in the A group will all get a second bite of the cherry if they lose, but the teams in the second division, the Derry, Meath, Kildare, Kerry, Cavan, Dublin, Monaghan, Roscommon matches, whoever loses those games are gone. And you can watch all the games on GAA Plus, and you can get in there and buy your yearly subscription if you wanted, or you can get a match by match. And there's many other games as well. The Talisman Cup playoffs is on as well. There's minor matches. God, I'm just looking at all the results here. There's just so many games happening. Weather not great in Ireland at the moment. In fact, you know, that heat wave the previous week, but it was back to kind of more normal, kind of wintry old conditions last week. But it's supposed to pick up again. And this El Nino pattern of weather is supposed to bring very warm weather to Ireland in July and August. So we'll have to wait and see about that. We go through rugby and other sports when we come back. And this time we're going to go with Paul Brady and the homes of Donegal.

Yes, the wonderful man that grew up in Strabane, and every time I play a song from Fault Radio, it reminds me of an interview he gave on RT Radio some years back. I'm talking about New Zealand. His daughter lives in Christchurch. Who knows? Maybe she listens to Ireland Calling down there on Plains FM. But Paul Brady, I think his dad was a teacher, and he grew up in Strabane, one of the best Irish singers. You're listening to Ireland Calling, which is brought to you with the great support of the Hugh Green Group. Listen to us in Auckland on Wednesday, Christchurch Saturday, Wellington, Kapiti Coast on Sunday. And greetings to everybody listening online. Hope you're enjoying the program. Beautiful, crisp, clear winter's day here in Auckland. And as I mentioned, field days off down in Hamilton, and huge crowds expected up there with

the same level of number of people. Over nearly 300,000 people will attend the event, which runs over 3 days. What else has been happening in Ireland over the last week? Well, lots of festivals begin to happen. The Leaving Cert exams continue. And on the sporting front, Ireland farewell one of Ireland's famous rugby stars on Monday, Fergus Slattery. Fergus played with Ireland in the 70s and with the Lions. Two tours, 71 and 74. 71 in New Zealand and 74 in South Africa. And then he played in that famous Barbarians match against the All Blacks in 1973 in Cardiff Arms Park. Fergus had battled dementia for about 10 years and passed away after another brief battle with cancer last week. And many tributes paid to him. And just as news or his funeral was taking place on Monday, news broke that the former CEO of Irish Rugby, Philip Brown, he passed away. Philip, only 66. And obviously a huge blow. Philip had stood down from his role with Irish Rugby a few years ago. And still on rugby, Leinster have qualified for the United Rugby Championship. That final will be played in Croke Park on Friday week. It'll be interesting to see many people turn up. Only about 15,000 turned up to the game at the weekend. And news out of Ireland today is that James Lowe, who's obviously of this parish down here, who's lived in Ireland for about 8 or 9 years and played with Ireland, he's announced today that he's moving to Japan. It looks like he wants to stay in Ireland, but terms couldn't be agreed between the Irish RFU and Leinster, who paid up most of his salary. And it looks like that he's off to Japan. So, and then, of course, after the United Rugby Championship, Leinster will get on Ireland's Leinster players and the rest of the Irish squad will be down on the plane to fly to Australia for games in July against Australia, Japan, and here in New Zealand at Eden Park on the 18th of July. Right, as I said earlier on, I played a tribute to Paul Ford, who passed away. Paul, a regular listener to Ireland Calling. He was a big fan of Big Tom. So we're going to have Big Tom on the four roads to Glenamaddy here, and we'll throw in Gene Stewart, "You're Still the Only One I'll Ever Love," for Paul as well. Rest in peace, Paul.

two great Irish country singers there, former greats, and now Big Tom from Castlevania, and Gene Stewart. Gene was from Tyrone, and those two songs, dedication to Paul Ford, who passed away in my home village of Kilcairn last week. And you're listening to Ireland Calling, brought to you with the support of the Hugh Green Group here. Let's have a look at the Farm and Independence, some beautiful pictures of farming scenes in Ireland. The weather is good, and obviously farmers getting lots of work done. There's a nice picture here in the front. Sisters Alice, 17, and Ellen Drohan, 19. They're on their farm in Cooney's Yard, which is getting ready for Cumber Wilds Festival sheep shearing competition. And there's some, obviously, talk here about the price of beef that, you know, people buying in yearlings or, you know, and fattening them over the winter, they may lose on them because the price of beef at the moment to big cattle, same as here in New Zealand, is very, very high. So unless you're rearing your own and bringing them right through till they're go to the factory, you know, you're paying a lot. So beef price is still high. Dairy price in Ireland, not as good as they are down here. But if you've got a handy 12 million, if you won the lottery here last week, maybe the family down in Ashburton, there's a beautiful estate, 453-acre Kildare estate for sale with a guide price of 12 million. It's outside Carberry in County Kildare. And this property here was built in the 1760s. So if you know anybody want to buy some land over there, they can get on. And there's lots of other stories there. It's lucky to see, as I said, the nice fine pictures. There's lots of farming events happening and shows over the next

a few months in Ireland, and as I said, lots of farmers getting their silage done, and many farmers in west of Ireland that are still cutting turf are out there doing it. Although I see local 3D in the west of Ireland, Michael Fitzmaurice, he's up in arms because the European Union have come in and they're even bringing more strategic, you know, put more restrictions on people cutting turf. And turf is with the current oil prices and everything now, people need to be able to get out and to cut the turf in bogs that cut for years. But with new regulations coming in, it's getting harder and harder unless you own your own bank. Right, let's continue on with a bit more music. And this time we go with the Saw Doctors and the In 17. This song was being belted out around Croke Park after Ireland won their Leinster Hurling Championship final last week against Dublin. First time in 8 years. And on Hurling, I see where Derek Lynn, the Kilkenny manager, he stepped down. Kilkenny obviously didn't make the playoffs this year, which was a big blow. But here we are, Saw Doctors and the In 17.

bringing us to the end of another edition of Ireland Calling, which has been brought to you with the great support of the Hugh Green Group. I hope you've enjoyed the programme. The World Cup started this weekend. As I mentioned, if you haven't got your magazine, it was in the paper last week, and you're a keen World Cup follower, you can go up online and get the magazine there on my website, oliverlee.co.nz. Thanks again for tuning in. And I'll be back again, same time, same place. Hard to believe we're heading to the middle of June already. The year is flying. Hopefully we have time for the full version of Hot House Flowers and Stand Beside Me. Good night, goodbye, and God bless.

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0: Welcome to our show Success Stories with Fatin. Good evening everywhere. اهلا بيكم في حلقه جديده وقصه النجاح مع فاتن. Today I'm very excited to welcome Mercedes, originally from Guatemala. She works as a welcoming communities advisor for the Ashburton District Council, supporting diverse communities. Welcome to the show, Mercedes.
1: Thank you, Fatin. Thank you for inviting me.
0: Thank you so much. Bienvenida al programa. ¿Cómo estás hoy?
1: Estoy muy bien, gracias.
0: Gracias, gracias por aceptar mi invitación. Tell us about some special or some facts about Guatemala.
1: Okay, so Guatemala is a small country that's below Mexico, and we call that section Central America. So we are part of Central America. And some of the, we have a very diverse community or population, and we speak 21 different dialects, and 90% of the population speaks Spanish. Guatemala is in part of the Ring of Fire, and we have more than 30 volcanoes. We also, the Mayan culture used to negotiate with cacao in cacao pods, and they use them as currency. And it is believed that the cacao or the chocolate bars originated in Guatemala. It is proven that in Guatemala, the cacao was used for ceremonial uses, but it was mainly, you know, as a drink.
0: I think they call it tree of gods or god of tree or something like this.
1: Yes, yeah. So there is a connection between the, we say the inframundo, that's the underworld, and the supramundo, that's the, you know, the, no universe, I guess.
0: Yeah, so interesting. Could you start by telling our listeners a little about yourself?
1: Sure. So I came to New Zealand about 12 years ago, and I came because I married a New Zealander, and he's originally from Ashburton, so we moved straight into Ashburton. Before we came to New Zealand, we were living in Nicaragua for a year and a half, because my husband opened

0: business there, a bar. And before that, we met in Guatemala. It's a little bit weird because I'm going backwards.
1: Yeah. It's very weird. You meet him in Guatemala and you came here.
0: Well, yes, that too. We met in Guatemala. He was backpacking and then we connected. We dated for about a year. Mm. Then he actually moved to Nicaragua to see how to start the business. Came back, proposed, and then 5 months later we got married in Guatemala. Mm.
1: And then you moved here?
0: We moved to Nicaragua, spent there a year and a half, and then we decided to move to New Zealand where we could, you know, make more money and actually do something with our lives.
1: Yeah. Tell me, Mercedes, about your job as a welcoming community advisor.
0: So the Welcoming Communities program is a program that works with migrants, former refugees, and newcomers to the district. And there are 35 councils around New Zealand who are part of the program. The program is also worldwide. And the aim is to make sure there are resources, information, initiatives that support newcomers to settle in their new communities. So, you know, enough information where they can find out or answer all their questions, basically, if they need anything.
1: Mm. Okay, Mercedes, how has your Guatemalan background influenced your work with the Ashburton District Council?
0: I think the fact that I am not only a Guatemalan, but the fact that I am a migrant has given me a completely different perspective on how to settle in a new place. So before I moved from Guatemala to Nicaragua, I hadn't lived anywhere else. I lived in Guatemala for 26 years. Mm. Then we moved to Nicaragua where the settlement process wasn't as hard because they spoke the language, the cultures, even though they are different, they were not too different to what I was used to what was familiar to me. And if I wanted my family to come and visit me, it was about an hour flight, you know. Mm. It's like going from Christchurch to Auckland, so it wasn't too bad. Mm. Then when we moved to New Zealand, I experienced for the first time what it was to live in a country with where the main language was English, the culture is completely different, the weather is completely different to what I was used to, and also being the newbie in town, like I wasn't used to that. I didn't have a support system here, but I guess every migrant can identify with that. So how has that influenced my job is lived experience. Like, I know how it feels, and I know it might be very similar for some
1: challenges,
0: of us,
1: yeah,
0: but it can be quite different for everyone. Like, we will all face it in a different way or overcome the challenges in a different way.
1: Yes. We have all similar like language, renting house, finding job, the weather too, totally different. Mm. What about similarities and difference do you see between communities in Guatemala and New Zealand?
0: I was living in Guatemala City, and I was living there in my 20s, so it was a very different stage in my life. Mm. So I keep telling everyone this, I have never experienced the sense of community that I have experienced in Ashburton. Mm. I haven't experienced it anywhere else.
1: Really?
0: Yes, not even in my home country or in my home city. Again, when I came to New Zealand, I kind of reinvented myself. So I gave myself permission to try different things, to volunteer that I didn't used to get involved in my new community, you know, to get involved.

0: involved in different initiatives like the Time Bank, where I share my skills, skills that I didn't know were valuable, and also where I got to ask people for help to learn new things. So, for example, here in New Zealand, I discovered that I love gardening, and the fact that you can plant something in your garden and a few months later you can harvest, I don't know, potatoes or something.
1: Yeah.
0: It's quite rewarding, and I love that. So yes, I think it is, I don't know, quite rewarding.
1: Yeah. Tell me some of the biggest challenges and rewards of helping newcomers settle into a community here.
0: Some of the biggest challenges are the language. English is definitely necessary to live in New Zealand and to be able to work and to be able to interact with your new community. So I think that would be the biggest challenge. In the area where I am, it's even worse because we don't have a tertiary education provider. So there are some English classes, but maybe not enough for people to pursue a career in university, for example, if they don't have an English background and can't attend a college, for example. Mm. So that's one of the biggest challenges. But in the welcoming community space, I'm trying to work towards solving this issue.
1: Do you know how to speak English before coming here?
0: Yes, I did. I learned English when I was in school.
1: And what about your work in Guatemala before coming?
0: So I was working as a hotel manager, and that's what I studied in university. So when I was in my 20s, I wanted to have a restaurant, but then I worked in a kitchen and I realized that this was not for me. But the career I pursued in university was business administration with the, focus on hospitality. So that's what I was doing in Guatemala. I was managing a relatively small hotel, 27 rooms in a very touristic place in Guatemala.
1: You changed your field. When you came, you changed your field?
0: Well, it is interesting because when I got married, I ended up helping my husband to manage his bar in Nicaragua. And I don't know, you would agree with me, hospitality, the industry is quite...
1: hard.
0: It is very hard.
1: Yeah.
0: And you have to sacrifice a lot of your personal time and your family time and stuff like that. And in Nicaragua and Guatemala, it doesn't pay very well.
1: Mm.
0: So when I came to New Zealand, the first thing I said was, I'm not going to work in hospitality
1: again.
0: But when I was in Ashburton, when I arrived, I spent about 3 months looking for a job, applying for absolutely everything.
1: Mm.
0: And the only place that actually called me for an interview was a hotel.
1: So, really?
0: Yes. Mm. So I worked there even though I said I was never going to do it, but it worked at that time. I worked there in the reception for about a year and a half. And it was the perfect opportunity because being at the reception exposed me to different people from different businesses. Mm. It also taught me how to speak on the phone and listen to people that who were on the phone because truck drivers would call the hotel and book a room.
1: Mm.
0: And I had to get used to the accent. I had to get used to them speaking very fast, foreign names that were very
1: difficult. Yeah, it helps you a lot. Yeah.
0: Yes, so they would call, book a room, and they had because they were driving, they had the
1: noise
0: behind them. So it was really, really hard for me to sometimes get the... business name or their names was really hard, but it was very useful, that experience.

0: months. And after that, I moved into working in a reception, but for another organization in Ashburton. And that's where I met a lot of people from different nationalities. And I was very blessed in a way, because coming from Guatemala, I was quite ignorant. I didn't know, like, I knew, you know, there were lots of countries, but I didn't know what people looked like or what people were like. I didn't have any expectations on what on people from other countries that you would normally meet here. So when I met them to start with, and I noticed this difference, I had a smile on my face. So they immediately thought I was friendly. So they would start talking. Sorry. They would start talking to me or asking questions or, you know, just start a conversation. And then I just was helpful, I guess. And then after being in that reception for a year and a half, the position of employee support, recruitment and employee support came up, and I applied for it. And I'm very grateful to that company because they gave me the opportunity, that one opportunity that I needed to demonstrate what I'm capable of and how passionate I'm about work.
1: Yeah.
0: And how much, and I didn't know this about me, but how much I love helping people.
1: Yes, true.
0: And then that took me to another role as the coordinator for the Newcomers Network and the Migrant Center. And then I spent there about 2 years, and I got offered this role at the district council. And I'm loving it. I love dealing with people from different nationalities. And I think that's one of the things I love the most about New Zealand, because in Guatemala, I wouldn't have been able to connect with someone from Egypt or connect with someone from Indonesia.
1: Because
0: Guatemala is a small and unfortunately poor country. So it's not everyone's first option when you want to travel and live overseas, right? So you meet tourists, mainly Americans, mainly Canadians or Europeans, and now a little bit more Latin American people, but Asian people or Middle Eastern people don't think about Guatemala straight away, for example.
1: Yes, sure. You are my first one to meet from Guatemala, by the way. And I think do you meet Egyptian people before or?
0: No.
1: Me too?
0: No. Mm. So at the job where I'm telling you I was the receptionist in Ashburton, I met another Egyptian man because, so it was the midworks in Ashburton. So one of the halal men was Egyptian.
1: Yeah, he is.
0: Yeah.
1: You were talking about the culture shock. Tell me more when you arrived here.
0: Yes, well, I always tell people that I thought I was bilingual until I arrived in New Zealand. The Kiwi accent was a little bit of a shock. My husband has a very neutral accent because he has traveled a lot and he knows he has to slow down and maybe pronounce words in a different... He kind of changed his accent.
1: Yes.
0: So... You know, I understand him.
1: because you mustn't know before coming, or you should know the Kiwi accent because your husband.
0: But his accent is quite different. But yes, when we arrived here, that was one of the hardest parts. And also the fact that, you know, you not only have the English vocabulary.
1: Yes.
0: You know, the English from England.
1: Local. Local language, or?
0: But what I'm saying
1: slang.
0: Is, well, the slang as well. Yeah. But for example, they use words from the English vocabulary. For example, they instead of napkin, they say serviette.
1: Yes, yes.
0: You know, instead of pamper, or you know, they say nappy.
1: Nappy. Yeah.
0: Or I can't even remember the word in American English, but I was used to the American English and the American vocabulary. So it was a little bit of a shock. Also, the weather, like I remember the first time I came to New Zealand on the 8th of August, and

in 2014, and it was registered of one as one of the coldest days of that year. And when I came off the plane, I was thinking, oh, no, this is not right. I made a mistake, and that was

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0: Kia ora and welcome to Emergence News. My name is Nigel and we'll join John and Peter in the studio in just a minute. 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Welcome to the studio, John. Good to have you back in here.
1: Hello. How are you?
2: Yes, I'm good, thanks, John.
1: I introduced you because he missed me last time.
0: You've got a long memory. Actually, speaking of last time, we did a program called The End of the Barbarian Age.
1: Yes, not quite at the end yet.
0: No, we're not quite at the end. Have you got rid of the meat axe underneath the counter
1: yeah,
0: there?
1: And
0: the longbow?
1: My Viking battle axe.
0: You got a shield and a helmet?
1: I still think we're all barbarians. You know, Krishnamurti talks a lot about the violence in your mind is violence. And he's quite correct. We are. Well, I'm a particularly violent person.
0: Well, you know,
1: I'd like to take my battle axe to a few people.
0: I think about animal cruelty. It is still going on.
1: Oh, yes.
0: At multiple levels.
1: Yeah. Well, if we are slaughtering children in Gaza, the animal kingdom doesn't have much of a choice, does it? Doesn't have much of a chance, really.
0: And this barbarian age, we're hopefully coming to the end of it, Peter?
2: Yes, well, the end is in sight, but we've got long vision, I suppose, and it might be just a wee bit further away than we think. You know?
1: I tell you what, Peter, that's a really good point. You know, if you're involved in the Maitreya story, then you do get some long vision. You do get to see some predictions that are unfolding. And I guess you understand it's part of a plan that we're witnessing the breakdown of a civilization, and that's never pleasant. But who knows how long it's going to go on for? I don't think we've approached the tipping point yet for A, the emergence of Maitreya, and B, before the majority of people on this planet realize how badly run it actually is.
2: Mm.
1: I think we're way off. What do you think, Nigel? Are we near that tipping point?
0: I think we're closing in on it. I think some of those predictions that you alluded to just now are materialising. When you said five or six years ago, you guys were talking about the breakdown of our civilisation, I was thinking, really?
1: Mm.
0: What, our political and economic systems are breaking? It's happening before our eyes,
1: yeah.
0: And it's in the news every day. And yeah. We see our own government struggling to bring in policy, trying to make things work, and they can't make it work.
1: They've got no answers.
0: There's no answers.
1: And Krem has alluded to that. Benjamin Krem has alluded to that many, many times. And for our listeners, if you are struggling with what's happening today, and it would be no surprise if you are struggling, start reading Benjamin Krem, because a lot of his commentary is political and economic. And he is saying that our politicians do not have the answers. Our politicians do not have the theories and the wherewithal and the means to deal with this new age that's emerging. And they don't.
0: And it's for me, it's the young politicians, it's the youth that speak some sense of, make some sense. There is some hope in what they're talking about.
1: Yeah.
0: But the long established politicians that are still with the head in the trough, they should be moving on.
1: The old grey men.
2: Yeah, that's right. That is a major problem, isn't it? There's sort of like a barrier to progress.
1: There was an interesting thing on Facebook, a meme popped up on Facebook along the lines of, Netanyahu, Putin and Trump are hanging on so virulently because if they don't, they're going to go to prison.
2: Mm.
1: You know, the only thing that's awaiting those three men is incarceration.
2: Mm.
1: Because once they're toppled, they will be gone.
0: Well, it's interesting this week, five.

0: Nordic countries are saying if Netanyahu, enters their zone, lands at their airport, he'll be incarcerated.
1: He'll be arrested. And that we're turning against those established power brokers. I think that's really interesting. And that's what made me think about the tipping point, because we know that, you know, Krem has alluded to, the tipping point will happen really quickly. That the speed of the change, and I think Maitreya has talked about it too, the speed of the change will be phenomenal. And you're starting to see that, all that domino effect almost of those countries.
0: Speeding up. The future men and women will wonder how, and for so long, we were able to sustain this. That's a quote out of the end of the barbarian age. How have we been able to sustain this barbarian age for so long? Well, one thing I would argue is that the human physical equipment is incredibly resilient.
1: I think it's resilient, but when you look back at the bodies that are stacked up in human history, the way we've been living for the last 500 years has cost an awful lot of lives. That's been maintained by power brokers on this planet. The cost has been ecological and a phenomenal loss of life, unnecessary loss of life.
0: Just changing the subject, let's get on to something positive here. Peter, I hear that you've just completed an interview on Mystic Takeaway.
2: Yes.
0: So you've done the recording, it'll get edited, and so it'll be online in the near future.
2: Yes, I believe so. Yes.
0: And what you told a couple of interesting stories.
2: Well, yes, we covered the Maitreya's star, which I regularly see when we get a fine night, and we get a lot of cloud lately. But anyway...
0: And your trip to Jordan a few years ago.
2: Yes, that's right. Yes, we had an adventure there in Jordan getting my daughter out with her child. And we got Maitreya's help, and it all worked very smoothly and incredibly well.
0: My barber comes from Jordan. And he was telling me that they get a lot of military equipment and shrapnel landing on their land.
1: Of course they do.
0: Because everything's firing overhead.
2: Over the top, yeah.
0: And of course there is some misfires.
1: Yeah, and all around them is conflict.
0: They're surrounded by conflict. Yes. So he said to me, he said, that's why I'm here in New Zealand. He got out about 5 or 6 years ago. He brought his family over because he didn't want his children growing up
1: in that environment. Yeah.
0: In the Middle East. And, you know, that's a big call to make, isn't it?
1: Immigration's a hot topic at the moment, and that immigration fear is being pushed by political parties all over the place. And the answer to immigration is, if we ran this planet properly, no one wants to leave their home, right? You know, your barber's a great example. If Jordan was a lovely place to be, he would stay there.
0: Of course.
1: Right? People are jumping on awful boats to cross awful stretches of ocean to get to a place they think is better, which in brackets is not better, because where they come from is so awful. Yeah. Why is it awful? Because war's the number one business on this planet. Yeah. America is taking over resource. America's grabbing countries that it thinks it can get away with. It's using violence and force. The planet, we're damaging the environment.
2: Yes,
1: if we looked after ourselves and the planet, people would go home.
0: And we probably wouldn't need visas.
1: No.
0: We wouldn't need temporary visas.
1: No. We wouldn't need all that immigration costs.
0: Probably wouldn't need passports. In fact, isn't that a prediction of Benjamin Krem's?
1: Yeah.
0: That in the future we won't have, there'll be no requirement for passports.
2: Yes.
1: You know, I'd love to go to Jordan and have a look, but I don't want to live there. I'm a Kiwi. I want to come home, right?
2: Yes.
1: So anybody, if Jordan was a nice place to be, they'd come and visit New Zealand, look at our mountains and our rivers and go back to Jordan.
2: Yes,
1: right.
2: They've got an amazing amphitheatre there, Roman amphitheatre there, right in the middle of Jordan in the city, and it's just in Amman, you know, it's just amazing.
1: And
2: you never hear about that as a destination to go and see a great Roman amphitheatre.
1: No. The Middle East, if it wasn't a war zone, would be a stunning educational, cultural experience.
0: Well, Iran.
1: But Iran. I'd love to go to Iran.
0: So
1: I wouldn't dare go to Iran at the moment.
0: Not currently.
1: No.
0: All right.

0: Gentlemen.
1: Right, sorry.
0: We've covered a little bit of the geography of the world so far.
1: Yes, we've been all over the place.
0: We're looking at one of the messages from Maitreya the Christ today. He delivered through Benjamin Krem 140 messages. The word from Maitreya, he's our next world teacher. Author Benjamin Krem says, we need an avatar of the stature of Maitreya to help us get through the end of the barbarian age.
1: Mm. I think that's really interesting because one of the things that drew me to this message 100 was the use of upper and lower case when you read it. Mm. And I looked at that, I think it's the last stanza where Maitreya says, the prophecies of old are being fulfilled, the dark ones tremble. The dark ones are in lower case. Everything else is in higher case. And I thought, he gives them no quarter. And then I thought about Benjamin Krem has said many times that it will take someone of Maitreya's stature to solve the problems in the Middle East.
2: Right.
1: And, you know, Nigel and I were talking about this. Nigel, we talked about, I don't think getting around the table at Camp David is going to fix the problems in the Middle East. We talked about, Krem has said that the energy of the Antichrist, which dissipated or dispersed after World War II, was held by Hitler and some of his allies and the Axis powers, has landed in Israel, parts of the United States, groups in the United States and Hungary. And so it makes me wonder that Maitreya, someone of his stature, is going to have to fix the Middle East because the powers of materialism landed very strongly there.
0: Yeah. The All Things New, that's an article written by Benjamin Krem's master back in 1999. I'll just read you an excerpt from that article. He talks about Maitreya's arrival will be in a manner and guise unusual and unexpected. Maitreya, only he may do as the agent of divine intervention. So he has special dispensation.
1: I think we talked about this yesterday on Urgel. I think one of the things that Christian religion has tried to convince humanity that you can endlessly turn the other cheek. And we have been endlessly turning the other cheek. And look at the state of the world. Maitreya says in Message 100, I am the sword bearer. And Dwal Kool has said many times that you can only turn the cheek so often that at some point you've got to stand up and say, stop this, stop. You've got to march in the streets, and I'm not advocating violence, but you've got to march in the street. You've got to say no, no more, enough. Krem has talked a lot about boycott. You know, that I think boycott's incredibly powerful. If there's one thing oligarchy need, it's for us to keep buying their stuff.
0: Mm.
1: Stop buying their stuff.
0: Yeah.
1: If you don't agree with Google, don't use it. If you don't agree with
0: Apple,
1: don't
0: options.
1: Use it. There's tons of other options.
0: Yeah.
1: Tons of other options for technology. And we've been brainwashed into thinking brand is important. But if you've got an iPhone, there's five or six other products that will do the same thing. So if you don't agree with Mr. Apple, don't buy the product. Don't drive a Tesla. That's how you...
0: There's plenty of other electric cars on the market.
1: And I think the Chinese are doing that product particularly well. Just remove your dollars from these guys' pockets. That's what they can't stand. Just boycott them.
0: Okay, we'll have more from Message 100 from Maitreya the Christ in just a moment. You are listening to Emergence News. Welcome back. And we are focused on this program on Message 100 from Maitreya the Christ, brought through by Benjamin Krem. How was it brought through, John?
1: Overshadowing, wasn't it, Peter?
2: Mental overshadowing.
1: Which is an interesting process because it is done with the complete approval, support of the vehicle being used, in this case, Benjamin Krem.

0: and my trayer overshadowed him. And if you hear the recordings, Benjamin Cream's voice changes.
1: And these recordings are quite something. They're timeless. And Peter, would you read the opening stanza from Message 100?
2: Nigel. Yes, sure. My dear friends, I am happy to be with you all at this centenary, as you might call it. My friends, I am near you indeed. I see around you aspiration and love, your hope and desire for a better world. Believe me, my friends, all these will be fulfilled. That new world is now in the making, is formed in thought and desire, and slowly descends. Therefore, my brothers, know no fear.
1: It's slowly descending. The good news is arriving, John. The cavalry is coming.
3: Yep.
1: Sometimes it's obvious to the trained eye, but for a lot, it isn't obvious.
0: And that's one of the things that strikes me about this stanza is he speaks of aspiration, love, hope, and desire for a better world. And I think there are many today who want change, but they don't know what to. What is change going to look like? What is change going to be? And I think the masters of materialism, the forces of evil, have so clouded social media with the current form of life on planet Earth that it's very hard to imagine something else. So for me, there's a gap in the information available that offers a rational alternative to what we already have. Although I think that voice is rising. In the USA, where this war is being fought most openly, this conflict between we and me, we have AOC, we have Mayor of New York, Mandami, we have Bernie Sanders, we have Graham Platner, all who are voices for change and are offering alternatives. And in the UK, we have Jeremy Corbyn and the leader of the Greens, Zach Polanski. There are a number of people, the British economist who was a former trader, quite a young guy, toured New Zealand. He is saying from an economical point of view, economist point of view, the shape of Britain is not working. So there's a number of voices that are saying what we're doing is not working. Here is an alternative.
1: It's being recognised.
0: It's being recognised.
1: But
0: you've got to look for it, Nigel. It's not going to arrive in your normal standard media because oligarchy bought media a long time ago. So the only message you're getting from mainstream media is the status quo. If you want a new message, you've got to start looking at alternative voices. So you need to hear those voices. You need to hear voices. Platner in the States is great. He's working man. He's a working man and he's saying, hold on, we need to redistribute the wealth of this country. There's tons of wealth to go around.
1: And another one is universal healthcare. You think of Mexico.
0: Yes.
1: You know, I would never have picked that one.
0: No. But look,
1: it's terrific, isn't it?
0: The leadership of Mexico is an educated person, educated woman. And she's saying we can do this.
1: And the Canadians are talking about a universal healthcare package as well.
0: Yeah.
1: So it's happening. And, of course, that's not new to some of the Nordic countries either.
0: No, not at all. In fact,
1: Norway's a great example.
0: Excellent. So is Finland. We hear very little about Finland because I think it's been stained in mainstream media by its history of communism. But Finland is practicing really good, healthy, social, we-based programs. So Finland and Norway are two countries that are doing a lot of stuff really well. I watched a thing on Facebook where an American was criticizing the Nordic countries because of the tax they pay. And somebody came back and said, yeah, but we've got free healthcare, free education, free housing, free, you know.
1: And our children grow into young adults and they have no problem getting employed.
0: And it's the happiest country in the world.
1: Yeah.
0: What have you got, America? Oh, you've got a gun culture. You can't send your kids to school with that bulletproof backpacks. Ah, yes, you're doing so well. So, yeah, there is. I can see America getting really isolated around their beliefs around what a country should look like. And I think the next thing for Trump is he's going to have to shut America down because Americans will go overseas, see how the rest of the world lives, and then go back to America and go, why aren't we doing that? And the only reason you stop that in

0: influx of education and changing thought is to close your borders, right? We've seen it in China's history, in Russia's history, North Korea. They have to close their borders to stop that inflow of new ideas.
1: Stop the education.
0: Stop the education.
1: Peter.
2: Yes.
1: Stanza number two.
2: I'm among you in many ways. I present myself to the world in many facets. I galvanize all forms to change. I stimulate all souls to growth. I am with you and in you. I am the heart of your life. I seek to place before you the laws which are God. I aim to evoke from you the love of your heart.
0: This is a great stanza. I seek to place before you the laws which are God. And I looked at the book, The Art of Living, Living Within the Laws of Life, Benjamin Creme's book. God is not above the law. The thing we call God is the law, is law. The nature, the law of nature, the law of life, the law of humanity. Not laws in the legal sense, but the movement of the human soul through the rainbow of energy that makes up the energetic and physical envelope of this planet. The pathway through those mysteries are the laws of life, right? How you get on this planet depends on you understanding how the planet works. They are the laws of life. God is not above those laws. Imagine you are newly arrived to this planet. One of the questions you may ask yourself is, how do I get on here? What is the way to live? What is the way forward? Well, the laws of life may be different on another planet, although, and I suspect karma and reincarnation exist on every planet, particularly karma. But a planet with a different race structure will require different laws of life to flourish there, right?
2: I guess so.
0: That's what I was thinking. We are a certain planet of a certain race structure.
2: Mm.
0: The laws of life here pertain to that planetary race structure, yeah? And overarching is the law of karma and the law of reincarnation. But there are laws of life on this planet that once you understand them, help you get on. And we said in a recent program, we don't know anything about this planet. We don't know how to live here. We don't know how it works. We don't know how it moves. We don't know what we're doing here. So our ignorance is the lever that the forces of materialism use
1: have latched onto
0: to keep us in thrall.
1: Yeah.
0: And they keep us ignorant.
1: In that second stanza, John, I galvanize. Maitreya says, I galvanize all forms of change.
0: Yep.
1: So when you hear people talking about justice, looking after the planet,
0: yes,
1: thinking about your brother as well as yourself.
0: Yep.
1: All forms of change, and that is coming through in the voice of the youth, isn't it?
0: Yeah.
1: That's been galvanized.
0: That's been galvanized. Now, I've got the glossary of esoteric terms here. I got up very early this morning, as you can probably appreciate. And I love that definition of spiritual, right? This is really important for us all to understand. Benjamin Creme, the Glossary of Esoteric Terms, off the Share International website. Spiritual, the quality of any activity which drives the human being forward towards some form of development, physical, emotional, intuitional, social, in advance of his or her present state. Right? So as you approach the first initiation, you will feel a desire to clean up the physical body. You may change your diet. You may exercise more. You'll join a gym. You might start a walking group, running, whatever. So that is spiritual. Going to the gym to clean up your life, to clean up your physical body, is spiritual. So I think that's really important that when Maitreya says, I will galvanize all forms to change, he means you. And if you've decided to lose weight or if you decided to exercise more,
1: you'll be supported.
0: You'll be supported, but you're responding to the energy of Maitreya and you are responding to the spiritual life.

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7: Kia ora e te whanau. My name's Ro, and I hope to be your favorite transpian auntie. Or at least, that's how I introduce myself on the internet. I'm a new presenter here with the Quilted Bananas radio outfit, and I thought I would start by telling you a bit about myself. If you missed my interview last time, I am an asylum seeker, I am a transgender woman, and I am from the United States. I don't want to drag this into a lot of politics, so I'll just leave it at that. Last time I was on the radio, I talked a little bit about this playlist that I have that I call my roadmap. When a couple years back before my transition, I was reorganizing my music files, like digital audio enthusiasts do, right? And out of nowhere, a couple songs that I'd been listening to most of my life, really, were starting to hit different, starting to make me tear up. One of them even started to make me cry. And so what I did was put all those on a playlist, excuse me, and kept listening to that over and over again until I figured out why. And ultimately, you know, that led to my egg cracking, as we say in the trans community. And here I am now. So I thought I would take some time, tell some stories about why I have these particular songs on this particular playlist and share them with you. So we start all the way back in the 80s. I was born in 1981 in Huntsville, Alabama. The only fun fact I know about Huntsville is that it's where the NASA space camp is. If you've ever seen kids playing on like mock space shuttles, that's where that's at. I was born down there because my father was a Marine at the time. He was dishonorably discharged later. We'll talk about that. Moved up to Pennsylvania not long after I was born. That's the state with the city of Philadelphia, for those unfamiliar. And that's where I spent my entire life until I left the United States and came down here to New Zealand. And boy, do I prefer it down here. But going back, My parents split when I was very young, but my mother was always incredibly supportive of me and who I was. She told me my whole life that she'd always wanted a little girl, but she got me instead. Might have taken me 40 years, but I did grant her request. And when I was little, I remember I had bright blonde hair, and I still have very curly hair when it's short. So, of course, everybody that saw this small child with the bright blonde curly hair assumed I was a girl. And my mother rarely did much to correct people unless it actually came down to it. And like I said, she always supported me. She didn't try to, excuse me, she didn't try to macho me up or anything. And one of the earliest, most affirming memories I have of my mother is a mixtape that she made for me. She worked nights for a while when I was little, and I had a Teddy Ruxpin, if anybody is old enough to remember those, was a little stuffed animal bear, though he wasn't very soft because he had

a tape player and a speaker inside him. And you could put little storybook tapes in and read along with the book, and that was the intended product. But since I had the bear, my mom made me a mixtape. I'm about five, so this is about 1986 when she makes me this tape. And she puts on all kinds of songs that I like, which is mostly, at that time, Madonna and Cyndi Lauper. You know, like all the other, quote, young boys running around in the mid-80s. So I'm going to start us off with a song from Madonna, and that's going to be Lucky Star off of her debut album from 1983. And this was the first track that my mom put on that tape. And she used to tell me she did that because she called me her little Lucky Star.

Okay. Oh, wow. Sorry for the dead air there. I had turned on the wrong microphone. This is my first day trying to run the board, and I clicked on the wrong thing. Or I slid the wrong slider, I should say. Anyway, that was Madonna, 1983, with Lucky Star. You can imagine the reaction of most of my family members when I was bopping around my bedroom, rocking out to that track. All the women in my family really saw that I was not like most of the men that they'd ever known. I remember my mother's cousin, whom, of course, I just referred to as my cousin as well. She was pretty close to my mom, so we used to hang out with her. And she always told me that her first memory of me, I was about four, and my mom had taken me over to her house, and I was hanging out, doing my thing. And then they noticed that they couldn't hear me anymore. Anybody that's been a parent or had to care for a small child knows that sometimes silence is not what you want. So they went to investigate. And didn't they find me in Kelly's bedroom, covered in her makeup? I had just found my way in there and started to make myself pretty. Many years later, after I came out and reconnected with my cousin there, she reminded me that that was her oldest memory of me, and that it it really tracked with where I was at the time. And just, I was always much more comfortable around women in general and the women in my family. My father, who I'll get there, he was no small part of that. But I just always preferred the company of women. And I feel like women were always the ones to see me more authentically than the men in my life. And that leads me to the second song that I'm playing from my mom's mixtape. This is Cyndi Lauper's seminal classic, True Colors, from 1986. This song always hit me, and I wasn't sure why until, of course, I figured it all out. So here we go with Cyndi Lauper's True Colors.

And that was Cyndi Lauper with True Colors. So at this point in my life, I'm around 6 or 7 years old. It's the late 80s now. And as I was saying, I mentioned my dad a couple times. He definitely knew I was not the son that he was expecting. We had a lot of conflict over it. I remember a particularly silly incident. He wanted me to join the Boy Scouts. I was not interested in joining the Boy Scouts. This man drug my mother and I into a courtroom and attempted to make a judge force my mother to put me in the Boy Scouts. The judge didn't like my father. We'd been in there multiple times. And he looks at me and he goes, "Do you want to be in the Boy Scouts?" And I said, "No." So he looks back at my father and he says, "I'm not going to order a child into an extracurricular activity that they don't want to do." And he was very salty about that. Later, the next time I was visiting with him, he brought it up again that, you know, he'd really like it if I were to join the Boy Scouts. And I said to him, "Well, you know, the Boy Scouts don't really do anything that I'm interested in. I would join the Girl Scouts if they let me." That went over about as well as you would expect. He was quite irate at that point. And this is when his interactions with me and his overall behavior really started to change. One of the things that I noticed most was music. There were songs that he used to like that he decided I liked too much and stopped listening to. Madonna and Cyndi Lauper are definitely part of that, as well as the next track I'm going to play, which is Paula Abdul's Forever Your Girl from 1988. And the reason this one really stuck in his craw is because I was singing along. The lyrics, "I'm forever your girl," he did not appreciate coming out of the mouth of his, quote, son. But we'll see if you can appreciate it all the way back from 1988.

0: few days ago, they have released Fable 5 and Mythos 5, which is a new version of Mythos. And while these are two separate systems, Fable is essentially Mythos with a massive glass box around it. It means that you and I can have access to Fable 5, but underneath it, through layers of security and restrictions, is essentially Mythos. So the concern was from Trump is that somebody is going to use vibe coding or is going to essentially hack or jailbreak their way through Fable 5, which they have access to, and instead be able to reach Mythos, which is quite a dangerous system.
1: It does show a shift, doesn't it, in policy from Trump, because he's traditionally had good relationships with many of the so-called tech bros. But this is the first time he sort of weighed in this way with Anthropic. What's that about?
0: Well, I mean, that is the crux of the argument, really. Anthropic have said that ChatGPT 5.5 has got the same sort of risks that Fable 5 has. What is the difference here? Well, in February, Anthropic, their systems were being used by the Pentagon. And because of a lack of a big regulatory framework, they said to Trump, we want to bring in some safeguarding protocols. Trump said no. And so they said, okay, we'll cancel our contract. And because the same risks that are with Fable are also with OpenAI systems, quite fairly, they're then saying, what's different? It simply must be a personal thing as opposed to a genuine concern.
1: But for the general population, all of this does sound rather concerning because, as you've said, Anthropic itself has already warned that some of its software was so dangerous there could be, you know, apocalyptic implications if it's not handled properly. I mean, is there proper oversight politically of the AI industry?
0: Globally, it's very fragmented. The problem is things are developing so quickly that it's hard for the policy to really keep up. But the fact that Trump is able to block one company and support another, it shows that there is a real need, in the US especially, where most of these companies are based, for very strict frameworks.
1: That's tech reporter Tamsin Craftman there. Known as the grandfather of immersive art, the Argentina-born artist Julio Laparque died at the age of 97 just 2 weeks ago. In a career spanning seven decades, Laparque was known for his use of geometrical patterns, often to create optic illusions, and for his interactive installations. Julio Laparque had lived in France since the 1950s, and shortly before he died, he was still involved in the organising of a major retrospective of his work at London's Tate Modern Gallery. The exhibition has just opened and the BBC's Martin Venard has been along.
2: This is the sound of ribbons in the wind. Dozens of long strips of white material being blown towards visitors at the light, colour, action exhibition of the works of Julio Laparque at the Tate Modern in London. It's one of the exhibits on display by the recently deceased Argentinian artist.
3: My name is Val Ravaglia. I'm curator of displays in international art at Tate Modern.
4: Yo nací en Mendoza en el año 1928.
3: We're in the first room of the exhibition, which focuses on Laparque's works in black and white. We see patterns arranged mostly, usually across square canvases or sheets of paper. He has developed a system that was based on mathematical principles, essentially.
2: So in this room, there are dozens of strips of material hanging from the ceiling, and there are two lights in boxes amongst all these strips of material. The lights are spinning, and it's creating a movement on the strips of material.
3: So this is an installation called Vibrating Light Tool.
2: And it really does create a feeling of movement, doesn't it? Your eyes feel like they're moving. The room feels like it's moving.
3: Yes. There's mirrors on the sides as well, so they generate this sense of kind of an infinity of reflections all around them.
2: Shall we move on from here?
3: Yes.
2: And we're seeing dozens of ping pong balls bouncing around.

0: in a square, and there's some in a circle on the wall above it as well. So, Val, he was known as the grandfather of immersive art. How did he get that name?
1: He was really talking in a language that is basically the same as that of artists making immersive installations today, really thinking about the presence of the viewer in the space. You need to experience the works to be in front of them.
0: He was born in Argentina and he moved to France in the 1950s. What took him to France?
1: Well, he still considered it to be the capital of the art world. So he wanted to move to Paris, but also to be a disruptor of whatever was going on there. At the same time, there was so much happening in Paris in the 1960s in the art scene.
0: So he also had a political side. He was temporarily thrown out of France after the May 1968 protests by students and workers. Why was that? What happened?
1: He was very much on the front line. He participated in the popular workshops making posters. He actually made a number of works that were very much like political caricatures. Some of them you could even punch. Like, he made punching balls with depictions of generals that you could take a good swing at.
0: And so who were his contemporaries that he would have been associated with at the time?
1: He had a personal friendship with Astor Piazzolla, the Argentinian tango master. They chatted about the relationship between visual art and tango.
0: And so you met him, you got to know him. What kind of a person was he?
1: He was very playful, just like his art. Strong-minded, strong-willed, again, up until the very last days. He continued to insist on being given pencils and rulers to make little changes here and there to the layout of the exhibition.
2: That was curator Val Ravalia there, ending that report by Martin Venard, and that exhibition just on at the Tate Modern Gallery here in the UK of Julio Leparque, who died last month, aged 97 years old.
3: This is the BBC World Service, where Dan Hardoon is meeting the Westerners chasing a new life in a place few would expect.
4: It's a powerful idea, a country that's promising stability, opportunity and certainty in uncertain times. But what if that means swapping Texas for Moscow, or leaving London to start again in Nizhny Novgorod?
5: There is a calmness here that I just love.
4: From bold beginnings to stories of hope and disillusionment, I'm following people who've emigrated to Russia on Vladimir Putin's shared values visa to understand why they're going and what life is really like when they get there.
6: Was any part of you concerned that you were just going to be used for Russian propaganda?
7: 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I would have written the script.
8: My journey did not turn out how I expected.
3: The Russian Dream. Thursday at 1:30 and 8:30 GMT.
2: Still to come, the leader of one of the most notorious criminal gangs in Latin America has been assassinated by the US military. We'll find out more about him, his gang, and look at why the Trump administration wanted him dead. Also, India's population could be about to fall as the birth rate is dropping, but why? And the dangerous job of being a chef for a dictator. It's all coming up after the news.
9: BBC News with Moira Alderson. Pakistan's Prime Minister Shehbaz Sharif says his government expects an agreement between Iran and the United States to be finalised in the next 24 hours. It's the latest sign of optimism, although hostilities continued overnight in the Strait of Hormuz. Meanwhile, Iran says the fighting between Israel and Hezbollah must end as part of any agreement. And Lebanese state media say Israel has carried out airstrikes on the country's south, after ordering people to evacuate about 20 locations. Iran says the funeral of its late supreme leader, Ayatollah Ali Khamenei, will be held next month in his hometown, Mashhad. He was killed by an Israeli airstrike in February. Uganda's health secretary has criticised travel restrictions placed on her country over the Ebola outbreak as unfair.

0: Uganda has confirmed 19 cases, almost all nationals of the Democratic Republic of Congo. Workers have removed President Trump's name from the Kennedy Center in Washington. A deadline from a judge to remove it from the performing arts venue by Friday had been missed. Hungary's former ruling Fidesz Party is holding its first Congress since its crushing defeat in elections 8 weeks ago. Fidesz, which governed for 16 years, is expected to accept Viktor Orban's offer to remain as leader for another year. With the result of Peru's presidential election still on a knife edge, 6 days on from Sunday's second round, the left-wing candidate Roberto Sanchez has asked for a recount. He's requested the backing of his right-wing rival Keiko Fujimori. She lost the past three election runoffs and currently leads the race by a few thousand votes. And the England football team have had boots and training equipment stolen just hours before their first World Cup training session in Kansas City in the US. The theft reportedly took place from a van transporting the items from Florida. BBC News.
1: Welcome back to NewsHour. Now, once upon a time, football-obsessed Scotland routinely qualified for the World Cup with globally recognised talents like Kenny Dalglish and Dennis Law, but then came more than a quarter of a century in the wilderness, leaving a generation of young Scots who've never seen their team compete in the tournament. Well, ahead of their first match against Haiti, Scotland is remembering how it feels to be at the World Cup, and our Scotland editor James Cook reports.
2: The last time Scotland's men played in the World Cup, Bill Clinton was in the White House and Google didn't exist. It was a different time.
3: The team's in the tunnel, ready to take the field. We can just imagine what must be going through those Scottish players' minds.
2: In the opening match of France 98, Scotland took on world champions Brazil. Midfielder Paul Lambert remembers it well.
4: You knew who they were. They look great, don't they? They smell great with aftershave and things like that. They look $1 million, and we're from Scotland and we're pale, no teeth and Vaseline on your eyebrows. But we gave them a game. We gave them a right good game, you know. The World Cup growing up was every boyhood dream. That was the biggest tournament in the world, and still is to this day.
2: What does it mean to Scotland as a nation being back there now?
4: We've needed it. Needed this to galvanise everybody and enjoy football again.
2: And it's unlikely anyone will enjoy it more than Scotland's famous travelling support, the Tartan Army.
5: It was for Scotland team in 28 years to walk out at a World Cup is just going to be something so special.
2: Josh Henderson calls himself a foot soldier in that army, and he says it's about much more than football.
5: We want to express ourselves internationally. We want to demonstrate the sort of pride in being Scottish.
2: Is that, in some way, nationalism?
5: Yes and no. I think there probably is something in the fact that the vast majority of the Tartan Army have got a sense of pride in being Scottish and pride in being an ambassador to the world. But, I mean, we don't all sit, you know, in a circle talking about Nicola Sturgeon and Alex Salmond.
2: I've travelled to Linlithgow now to meet a women's football team to chat about the World Cup, but unfortunately the weather here is against us. The hailstones are bouncing off the ground. Well, the weather's improved now, which wouldn't be hard. The hail's off, the sun's shining as it sets, and Linlithgow Rose ladies are now out on the pitch. They're playing a friendly, and there's a lot of excitement here about Scotland's men heading out to the World Cup finals.
6: So I'm Kirsty Barnes, I play for Linlithgow Rose, and I'm mainly a left winger or a centre mid.
2: How will you feel when Scotland's men run out for the first World Cup finals they've been in your lifetime?
6: Amazing. Amazing. I think you'll have that nerve through you, you'll have the buzz, you'll have excitement. The whole country's going to love it. It's going to be amazing.
2: And that is a sentiment shared right across Scotland.
1: And good luck to them. That's James Cook reporting. You're listening to NewsHour live from the BBC. I'm Rebecca Kesby. The leader of one of the most notorious criminal gangs in Latin America has been assassinated by the US military. President Trump made the announcement via social media. He posted, "At my direction, the United States Southern Command delivered a swift

0: and lethal kinetic strike to successfully execute Nino Guerrero. Well, Nino Guerrero, whose real name was Hector Rutherford Guerrero Flores, was the leader of the Tren de Aragua gang in Venezuela. The gang has also expanded its criminal enterprise into neighboring countries. That's according to the U.S. State Department. President Trump has previously described the gang as engaging in irregular warfare against the United States, declaring it a foreign terrorist organization. Mr. Trump posted on social media that the strike had been in coordination with the Venezuelan authorities, because of course in January this year American forces seized the former Venezuelan president Nicolas Maduro, who's still being held in New York. Let's get into the detail with Chris Dalby, who's a senior analyst for Diami Security Intelligence. It's a think tank. Chris, welcome to the program. First of all, tell us about this leader and his gang. How powerful was he?
1: Nino Guerrero was not a cartel leader on the scale of El Chapo or Pablo Escobar. He was not an international drug trafficker flooding the world with cocaine. What he pioneered was a criminal empire based on human trafficking. Over the last decade, millions of Venezuelans fled the country to escape poverty. Tren de Aragua was the gang that offered them safe passage to other countries, to Colombia, Chile, Peru, Brazil, but along the way forced them into criminality, forced them into sexual exploitation, drug trafficking, illegal mining, extortion, and through that became the first Venezuelan gang to really become a continental threat.
0: Right, so this was a military strike, we're hearing from President Trump. We've seen other examples of the US military being used against alleged criminal groups over the past few months. But how regular is it to use the military and not law enforcement? And could there be legal issues because of that?
1: Legal issues, I doubt it, because we are operating in completely unprecedented territory. Until January, Venezuela was a sworn enemy of the United States. The Venezuelan government protected Tren de Aragua because Tren de Aragua paid dues, paid sort of a portion of their criminal income to the same government that is still in place in Venezuela. Removing Maduro didn't remove his cronies from power. But now, because the U.S. is so influential, has such a stranglehold over the new Venezuelan administration, allowing them to strike is not surprising. The strikes in the Caribbean are dubious in terms of their efficiency. This, if confirmed that it was Nino Guerrero, does effectively remove one of the more dangerous criminals from the Latin American map. What this does not do is make Tren de Aragua powerless. Removing the CEO doesn't destroy the company.
0: Right. And so, I mean, are we likely to see further strikes on this gang? And will it be welcomed by ordinary people?
1: So Tren de Aragua in Venezuela is a real threat. It has caused the death and misery of thousands in the country and tens of thousands in the Venezuelan diaspora abroad. No one in that community is going to lament the death of Nino Guerrero. Tren de Aragua in and of itself over the last 2 years has become a shadow of what it was. It's become a fragmented brand for hire. A lot of people use the name Tren de Aragua with very tenuous connections to the original gang. So this really does sort of put the final nail in the coffin of Tren de Aragua itself. However, the criminal economies that they developed, the human trafficking, the illegal gold mining, the extortion, that all remains in place. And neither the Venezuelan military or law enforcement has the capacity to really make a dent in that long term.
0: Very good to speak to you. Thank you so much for that update. That's Chris Dalby, their senior analyst for Diami Security Intelligence Think Tank. Now, India is the most populous country in the world, having taken over China in 2023. At the moment, one in every six people on Earth are Indian nationals. That's around 1.4 billion people. But new figures suggest the fertility rate in India is now falling and has fallen for the first time below the level needed to stop the population from shrinking. In other countries, a declining birth rate is a problem. An aging population becomes dependent on fewer people of working age. If the decline is very severe, it's sometimes described as a demographic time bomb. But is a declining birth rate necessarily a negative thing for India at the moment? I've been speaking to Poonam Mutreja. She's an executive director of the Population Foundation of India. It's an NGO focusing on health and development. And first, she explained the new figures to me.
2: The UN estimates suggest that India's population may peak at 2060 and decline thereafter. So this should not be read as an alarm. It is consistent with what demographic evidence

0: has already been showing, and India is moving steadily towards what I call population stabilization at this point. So this is broadly consistent with the our own figures. The Population Foundation have done projections, and we find our projections show that India's population is rising from 1.36 billion in 2021 to 1.59 billion in 2051.
1: So do we know what the main causes of this are? Why is it happening?
0: Across Asia, not just India, we are seeing that women are not simply rejecting family or rejecting to have children. Many are responding rationally, I believe, to systems that still expect them to carry a disproportionate burden of care, domestic work, and social expectations. So, and education and financial independence are part of the story, let's acknowledge, but not the whole story.
1: So just to be clear, so yeah. You're thinking it's the position of women, maybe the advancement of women in the workplace, that sort of thing, which is having an impact on how many children women want to have.
0: Yeah, but in a situation where they are expected to carry the entire burden, not just for family planning, childbirth, but child rearing and household work, as well as work in the workplace. So they are performing traditional roles at home while having professional careers or doing labor, whatever the work may be. And also there is the rising cost of housing, insecure employment, long working hours, lack of any childcare is a big issue. We do not have childcare, not only not subsidized, but even if you pay, it's very difficult to get reliable child care. And there is workplace discrimination against women who have children or who have to take time off. And the cost of raising children is also shaping fertility decisions.
1: So in a way then, this is almost a positive thing in some ways. I mean, when you look at the historic infant mortality rates in India, even the health implications for women having many pregnancies, chronic anemia being one, which has been an issue in India, I think. So in a way then, the drop in fertility might be better for the health of the nation, in fact.
0: It is better for the health of the nation and the economy. You know, I mean, if there are more women working in the workforce, we know from all the estimates from World Bank and other studies, our GDP will grow. You cannot have half a population. No country has progressed economically or in any other way without women participating in workforce and in society.
1: That's Poonam Matreja there from the Population Foundation of India. The UN Commission has accused Israeli authorities of being complicit in deadly settler attacks against Palestinians in the occupied West Bank. The report coincides with new sanctions by the UK and other Western governments targeting individuals and networks accused of enabling, quote, horrific levels of violence. The Israeli government rejects the allegations, but our correspondent Wira Davis has been to the West Bank town of Tibur, which in recent weeks has come under regular attack from nearby illegal settler outposts.
2: A couple of days ago, this agricultural land just outside the Palestinian village of Tibur in the West Bank was set ablaze. The whole mountaintop was on fire. Even now, the embers are still smouldering and you can see all the dead wood. Now, nobody knows exactly who was responsible. Palestinians suspect it was Jewish settlers from a nearby illegal, newly built outpost trying to encroach on their land. But what is clear is that when the villagers came up here to try and put out the fire, they were met by a mob of angry armed settlers, some of whom fired in the air and scared them off. But Palestinians say it's indicative of what they face now nearly every day from armed settlers who've set up these outposts on the hills all around.

0: Quetta people, they hit them. They stolen the phones and they destroyed two cars.
1: Father Bashar Fawadli is the parish priest here in Taibe and says the impact of the increasing settler attacks on his community has been devastating.
0: There is a new mentality, extremist and fanatic mentality, with the new settlers who would to put a new outpost for themselves under the name of Hilltop Youth and would to occupy more land, would to kick the Palestinians out from this land.
1: Taibe is also one of the oldest Christian communities in the West Bank. But locals say the impact of increasing settler violence and settlement activity has had a huge impact on their lifestyle and also their economy.
2: My family is from Taibe. Our family tree goes back more than 600 years from the town.
1: Madis Khoury is part of the family that runs the famous Taibe Brewery. She says business has been hit hard by recent conflicts and that settler violence intimidates everyone in the village.
2: On the first day of the war, on February 28th, it was a Saturday, and there were 30 armed settlers that entered the town, trespassed onto my family's land, stole my cousin's horse and baby horse with the police, Israeli police and the military, and walked out of town. And we couldn't stop them. We couldn't call anyone to help us out.
1: Out of a population of just 1,500, 15 families have left here in the last 3 years. But the UK and other Western governments recently announced a limited package of sanctions against individuals and bodies that enable settler violence against Palestinians. There's been an explosion of violence by settlers in the West Bank. 9 Palestinians were wounded last week when settlers attacked the town of Huara. Footage from the scene showed masked assailants and at least one soldier beating Palestinians and damaging property. Israel has criticized the latest sanctions, saying they imposed a political stance on the right of Jews to settle in the land of Israel. But Palestinians and campaign groups say they don't go far enough.
3: The BBC's Wira Davis reporting from Taibe, there in the occupied West Bank.
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5: Shipwrecks. Some silent war graves are vanishing.
6: They called me up and they said the ships are gone.
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5: What would anyone want with these historic wrecks? The answer might lie in one of the rarest materials on Earth. Steel made before the first nuclear bomb exploded, so it's radiation free, which means these pre-1945 wrecks are a lucrative source of this metal.
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5: I'm Anna Podzajski, a material scientist. I'll be diving into the murky world of ship scavenging and the race to stop the world's biggest grave robbery.
4: Steal from shipwrecks. 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
3: Our top story this hour, Pakistan, which has been mediating between the United States and Iran, says it expects a deal to be finalised within the next 24 hours. Sanam Vakil from the London-based think tank Chatham House told us here on NewsHour that this was only the first step.
9: The mood music is incredibly positive. All indications suggest that once the Iranian system signs off, there could be a signing ceremony, maybe in Switzerland. But it's important to just remember this doesn't sort of resolve everything in one go. We're basically launching into new negotiations.
3: Other headlines: workers have removed President Trump's name from the Kennedy Center in Washington hours after a deadline set by a judge. And the England football team have had their boots and training equipment stolen just hours before their first World Cup training session in the United States. This is Rebecca Kesby with NewsHour live from the BBC World Service. Now, there are many dangerous jobs in the world, but surely among them must be being a chef for a dictator. It's the subject of a new documentary being premiered at the Tribeca Film Festival in New York. And here's a flavour of the film. It was-

0: the ritual report of the night in the dinner. There was no music. Usually they joked, they smiled at us. But when there was a problem, there was a very, very frightened atmosphere because they can be dangerous.
1: Little snippet there from the documentary How to Feed a Dictator, and it looks at the experiences of the personal chefs of Saddam Hussein, Idi Amin, Pol Pot, Augusto Pinochet and Kim Jong-il. And it gives an insider's view of what it's like to cook for and serve generally as members of staff a feared dictator, whether that's by choice or by force. The BBC's Julian Warraker spoke to the film's director, Andrew Neil.
2: Preparing food and recipe is a process with steps. I think that dictatorship and genocide and starvation also is a recipe. And so I was using food as a way to draw people in and then trap them a little bit in this, what becomes sort of a horror, living in this uncomfortable space between something that's very, that's, you know, these decent human beings doing something that you really understand, cooking food alongside the consequences of the system in which they had to work.
3: And how willing were these people to talk about what they did and how they felt about it?
2: I mean, there were varying degrees. Coco Pacheco was completely fine with discussing his feelings about Pinochet. You know, I mean, there is a sector of the population in Chile that are called Pinochetistas who still believe that Pinochet was a great guy and did all the right things. On the other end of the spectrum, the chef in Iraq, getting him to talk was incredibly difficult. You know, there's a life-threatening situation there.
3: How many of them had a choice, realistically? Once they were there, presumably they felt they had to stay there, because by leaving, particularly if you're leaving somebody as ruthless as some of these individuals, you were putting yourself into serious danger.
2: Stepping out of that situation flags you as a risk. That's what happens. You get trapped in these systems. In the case of Atunde, he did and almost got killed. I don't think leaving was an option for Khao Samoon in Cambodia. You know, she had been brainwashed by the regime. I don't think she understood that there was an option or that there should be an option.
3: The Samoon case with Pol Pot is extraordinary, because there she is presented with what Pol Pot did, and she doesn't want to believe it, does she?
2: No, I think that 20, 30 years later, she is kind of sticking to the story. Now, that is an act of self-preservation, just morally speaking. I think it's very hard to face the fact that you may have had a hand in an apparatus that did all of these awful things. And humans naturally need to find a way to justify them for themselves. We have to continue on with our life, and we find ways to do that. I also think in her case, like, Pol Pot was like her father. He paid to have her married. He fed her. She knew nothing but that from a young age. She was suffering from starvation when she showed up at the Khmer Rouge recruiting center, basically. And, you know, it was an act of survival. Now it's an act of emotional survival.
3: Inevitably, we learn some of the tastes, some of the favorite dishes of some of these dictators. What stands out for you under that heading?
2: I mean, they ate different kinds of food, right? Some of them chose kind of nationalistic dishes. Some of them just had particularly lavish tastes. I think that the headline there is that no matter how many millions are starving in their country, they're going to eat whatever they want. In a lot of ways, I don't think the dishes themselves say anything about the dictators in particular. Simply, it's the notion that they can have whatever they want, no matter what they're doing to the people around them. Mm.
3: Idi Amin was, it was sometimes claimed, capable of eating human parts. Was that true?
2: I'm pretty sure it was. I'm pretty sure that chef was pretty certain that he was cooking human hearts. It took him a little while to get there in the interview, I think, to basically say as much. You know, there was a tradition of that in some tribes in East Africa. But yeah, I think that he was eating human flesh. The idea of forcing someone to cook a human heart, to put someone in that position, is what's so perverse. He knew that if he didn't do it, they would kill him. Like, right then and there.
3: And the filming process, I mean,

0: must have been some very uneasy moments as you actually made this.
1: It was very challenging. It was challenging emotionally. It was challenging logistically. It was uncomfortable at times from a security point of view. I think we were in countries that still have dictatorships or autocracies or authoritarian governments. They don't really like you talking about this stuff, even though it was a long time ago. And then you have chefs who obviously are uncomfortable with some of these questions. I'll tell you, you know, after a day of shooting, just emotionally too, sometimes I'd go back to my room and just have a cry because it's just awful.
0: So they're mostly sympathetic figures, even though some of them might be now believing things that are clearly not true, or they might have been overly supportive of somebody who was clearly doing some terrible things to his own people. They're largely sympathetic figures.
1: Yeah, this is really important to me. These were decent human beings. Decent human beings, people that I liked. I liked all of these people I was speaking with. I was deeply disturbed by some of their points of view. I think that actually is part of the message. It's part of what I hope. I hope the audience also enjoys these, just as human beings, like likes the characters, because that's the point, right? Decent human beings can easily find themselves in this compromised situation. It is not the other that ends up doing these awful things. It could be you. It could be me.
2: That's Andrew Neil, director of the film How to Feed a Dictator, speaking to the BBC's Julian Warraker. Now, finally, tributes are still being paid to the British artist David Hockney, whose death was announced yesterday. He was 88. Sir Peter Blake has been speaking to the BBC about Hockney. Peter Blake is the pop artist who created the legendary cover of the Beatles' Sgt. Pepper album.
3: What was interesting about David was that he embraced everything. When the first computers were introduced, David and myself were asked to test them. And David absolutely embraced it, what could be done. And from then on, was always prepared to experiment. And, I mean, he had that extraordinary interest in camera obscura and things like that, and how earlier painters had used that. So he was always willing to learn and to experiment and really to embrace everything.
2: Sir Peter Blake there, speaking about David Hockney. That's it from us. Thanks for listening.
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14: BBC News with Moira Alderson. Pakistan, which is mediating peace talks between Iran and the United States, has said it expects an agreement to be finalised in the next 24 hours. It's the latest sign of optimism about the proposed Memorandum of Understanding. Here's our World News correspondent, Joe Inwood.
15: Prime Minister Shahbaz Sharif posted on social

0: Social media that we are closer to a peace deal than ever before. But what he's talking about is not actually a full peace deal, but a memorandum of understanding that would reopen the Strait of Hormuz and most likely begin unfreezing Iranian assets. The hope is that any agreement will allow space for negotiations on more contentious issues, like the fate of Iran's supplies of highly enriched uranium or support for regional proxies. But those involve fraught negotiations before the start of this war. Months of fighting will not make them any easier.
1: But little trust among the countries remains as hostilities continued overnight in the Strait of Hormuz. This resident in Tehran expressed concern over the peace negotiations.
2: We've never broken our commitments. They were the ones who broke them. And it's possible that this could happen again, that the United States could renege on its commitments and obligations. But if it once again chooses to break its commitments and attack the Islamic Republic, the response of the armed forces will be more decisive and stronger than ever.
1: Meanwhile, Iran says the funeral of its late supreme leader, Ayatollah Ali Khamenei, will be held in the northeast city of Mashhad next month. He was killed by an Israeli strike in February on the first day of the war. The funeral had been postponed because of the conflict. The American AI developer Anthropic says the Trump administration has ordered it to suspend access to its most advanced models by any foreign nationals. It says compliance means it's suspended Claude Fable 5 to all customers. The government says the order is based on national security concerns. Shona McCallum has the details.
3: Claude Fable 5 is a version of Anthropic's Claude Mythos model, a more advanced AI system designed to rival competitors such as OpenAI's ChatGPT and Google's Gemini, but with added safety controls for public use. Its capabilities are endless, from making complex apps and games and creating websites from scratch.
1: The directive comes amid ongoing tensions between Anthropic and the Pentagon, which designated it a national security risk in March after it refused to allow unfettered access to its AI models. Workers have removed President Trump's name from the Kennedy Center in Washington, complying with a judge's ruling that the performing arts venue can't be renamed without an act of Congress. The center's board voted in December to rename it the Donald J. Trump and the John F. Kennedy Memorial Center for the Performing Arts. You're listening to World News from the BBC. A Ukrainian drone attack has killed one person and sparked a fire at a sea terminal in the southern Russian port of Temriuk. The local governor said more than 90 people were tackling the blaze at the site, which lies in the Sea of Azov close to the Kerch Strait. A separate strike sparked a fire in an industrial area on the Volga, 1,300 kilometres from Ukraine. The England football team have had their training equipment stolen just hours before their first World Cup training session in Kansas City in the United States. The theft has left football officials scrambling, as Nick Hatton explains.
4: The Football Association is trying to ascertain what was stolen. Balls and boots are among the items feared to have been taken. It's after vehicles transferring equipment to their base were broken into. Now, the equipment was due to be in place before the arrival of the squad, and it's understood that two arrests have been made in connection with that situation. Well, this theft will come as a disruptive blow for England. They're preparing for their World Cup opener against Croatia on Wednesday. They'll undertake their first training day in Kansas on Sunday.
1: Nick Hatton reporting. India's main opposition Congress Party has announced a nationwide protest against alleged irregularities and paper leaks in fiercely competitive national exams involving millions of students. It will hold four meetings bringing together students, youth organisations and those affected by the alleged scandals. The Indian government has ordered an inquiry into the paper leaks and errors and rescheduled some of the exams. With the result of Peru's presidential election still on a knife edge, 6 days on from Sunday's second round, the left-wing candidate Roberto Sanchez has asked for a recount, requesting the backing of his right-wing rival Keiko Fujimori. Ms. Fujimori, who's lost the past three election runoffs, leads by just a few thousand votes. Peru's election office says it's now received all the ballot boxes after poor weather delayed the arrival of the final ones from a remote region in the Amazon. BBC News.
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8: Don't sweat the technique. And now Mbappe has the chance to score!

0: for Messi. Over the wall. And in!
1: The little man for the big occasion. Curling effort. Oh, what a goal. What a splendid goal from Mo Salah.
0: Comes to Vinicius Junior. Time to place his shot. And time to find the back of the net. He's going to have a goal from Dish. And what a goal. Harry Kane. Ronaldo with a downward header. Cristiano Ronaldo with the breakthrough goal.
2: Get it on and in. Oh, Virgil van Dijk.
0: And Brahim Diaz has slid in.
3: What a strike that is from Haaland.
0: Little glancing header is there. Sadio Mane.
3: The crowning moment. The crowning glory.
2: And the Hollywood story continues.
4: Live from New York, this is Sports World with Lee James.
5: I'm Lee James. Welcome to Sports World from New York, with the 2026 World Cup now underway. The Estadio Azteca in Mexico City proved the perfect place to kickstart this tournament. Now it's the USA's turn. It's one of the biggest games in United States soccer history, as the country hosts the World Cup again 32 years on from USA 94, with expectations bigger than ever. Paraguay are the United States' first opponents of this World Cup at SoFi Stadium in Los Angeles. Well, I'm watching in the New York borough of Queens at a venue that's used to crowning champions. The Billie Jean King Tennis Center at Flushing Meadows is the home of the US Open Tennis Grand Slam. But tonight the focus isn't on the aces being served up on the Louis Armstrong court. Instead, it's about the goals the fans here hope will be firing in for Team USA.
6: Well, we live very locally, and once we heard Mamdami was throwing a lot of these free events in the boroughs, like I said, we live right down the street, so it was a really awesome experience to come and, you know, root for the Stars and Stripes.
7: He was ready a few years ago to go to L.A. for this game, but this was just a little bit closer to home.
8: A little cheaper, too.
6: A lot cheaper.
5: I don't want to hold you up. What are you waiting for?
6: The photo booth. You know, it looks like they have a lot of stuff out here. There's a lot of nice little shops and everything downstairs, so, you know, we're ready to take full advantage of all the festivities they got going on, and hopefully 3 points.
7: Well, enjoy the night. Hopefully a win.
5: And how important do you think the World Cup is for the sport here?
6: I think it's very important. I think you've seen it just come a long way since 1994, and honestly, you still can take that extra step. You know, we've seen what it's like. You know, I've seen matches over in Germany, and I see it on television every week, even second, third-tier clubs in England, what they draw, and hoping one day it could become that here. You know, I think we still got a little ways to go, but I'm hoping this is the next stepping stone for that.
5: Excuse me, guys, do you mind if I just stop you from the BBC?
9: BBC, kidding me? Hell yeah! The vibe's going to be unbelievable. Game one, hopefully to the World Cup trophy holding, or at least to the quarterfinals. That'd be pretty amazing. Now, if we could get to the semifinals, yeah!
5: Now, this is radio, so tell us what you've got around your neck.
9: So I'm wearing the World Cup gold medal bling. You got to see this thing. It's unbelievable. Everybody's loving it. USA, baby!
5: So give us a prediction, then. How do you feel this game's going to go tonight? It's important, isn't it? First game, got to start well.
9: Got to start well. I'm going to go 2-0 USA. Paraguay's not going to know what hit them.
5: Well, to get the fans warmed up for the main event, there was a performance on stage from the New York rapper Nas. So will the USA rule the world? There's also a significant number of Paraguay shirts and flags here from their supporters.
10: Of course, Paraguay, for sure, Paraguay, all time. You have no idea how passionate we are, and oh my God, no. Go, let's go, Paraguay, woohoo!
5: How special is it to see them play at a World Cup then?
10: You should, you see. Paraguay, we lead this with all our passion. We love our country. We are so much fun. So yes, 100%. We will win today, you, for sure.
5: Definitely, that's your prediction then, yes? What's the score prediction?
10: I will be gentle. Let us say 2-1.
5: Well, now the match is underway. I'm just looking down at the arena. We've got fans sitting in the stadium seats like they usually would when the tennis is on here. But instead of a tennis court, there are now comfy sofas and seats where the fans are relaxing, watching on the huge screen, showing the action from Los Angeles. And thousands of soccer fans are here. For some, it's a new experience. For others, there's already a love of the sport.
11: I've been following for a long time. Sadly, there was a little more to watch from the women's team than there was for the men's for a while, but I'm hopeful. My own family

0: chat right now, everyone's upset with me for being so excited because they're so upset with the team for so many years. But I think there's a bigger chance that people realize.
1: What do you think this World Cup is going to do for soccer here in the U.S.?
0: I mean, my hope is that when I talk to my coworkers and talk to my friends and say, hey, are you going to go to the game? They don't say, what sport are you talking about? Having played soccer my whole life and through college, even though I was surrounded by soccer players, it's still just pockets. And I'd love to not be the only one.
1: What is it like being that only one then, but everyone else is going off and watching every other sport?
0: I don't know. It's tough. It's nice to be in a city like New York because the pockets are bigger. And so I'm meeting up with some of my only U.S. soccer fans here. I was trying to find where they're sitting. But yeah, it's nicer to be in big cities like this where it's more common, but it's definitely isolating. You got to go to social media to find friends like this.
2: We want to see the USA win, of course, the opening match. We're actually going to Seattle to watch them. And then my bachelor party is in L.A. to see them against Turkey. So we are following the team all the way through the group stage. We don't have tickets either. We're holding out, and hopefully it works out.
1: How expensive do you think those tickets are going to be? Or you're hopeful they may come down in price?
2: We're hopeful they're going to come down, but we're willing to pay. I hope to go to at least one of them. The dream would be both. And if it's $1,000, I guess that's what it's going to be. I don't know. It's a dream. I fell in love with soccer, unfortunately, 16 years ago. So, like, I love it. And
1: what made you fall in love with the sport then?
2: The World Cup. 2010 World Cup, South Africa. First time I ever watched it. And I watched the U.S. play every game. Landon Donovan, game-winning goal against Algeria. And then from there on out, I couldn't get enough.
1: You think it's growing then, the support for soccer in this country?
2: Oh, huge, huge. I'm getting all my friends into it. That's the goal of the bachelor party. Get all my friends into it. But, yeah, no, it's getting big. Look, it's only a matter of time before we take over. I believe that. Like, it's gonna become one of our more popular sports.
1: Do you think it is too expensive, though, the tickets? Would you like to see a better pricing so more people could go along?
2: It's terrible. The prices should have been $300-$400. That's what I expected. They thought, as, like, what Infantino says, it's the Super Bowl. It's not. But the group stages should just be a regular, like, seeing the Giants play at MetLife, which I can go for $100. If they're good, maybe I go for $200. That's what it should have been to watch the U.S., which is more marquee, but like there's so many not marquee matchups that are $500. It's ridiculous. Those should be $50. Like, he misunderstood the market very clearly.
1: You've got Christian Pulisic on your shirt, haven't you? Is Pulisic going to score?
2: First goal, 100%. He's the guy, I believe. Dosa zero, that's our saying. Especially when we play Mexico, dosa zero. So it's like Paraguay, they speak Spanish too. So we'll keep it going, dosa zero.
3: If you ask New Yorkers about football, they'll probably suggest coming here to Queens. It's where soccer is more than a sport. It's a way of life. We made the journey here on the 7 train. It cuts through Queens. It's known as the International Express, as there are so many different communities all along here. At Corona Station, you're more likely to find Mexico shirts being sold. Further down the 7 line, there are South American communities and neighborhoods. In Little Argentina, there's a giant mural of Lionel Messi wearing his Argentina shirt. And this is the area where New York FC are building the first ever soccer-specific stadium in New York City. It's at Willits Point. The Etihad Stadium is close to Citi Field, where the New York Mets baseball team play. It's a significant moment for the club, which became the 20th franchise in Major League Soccer in 2015.
4: Lauren Scrima, VP of Marketing at New York City FC. This is an incredible opportunity for us to introduce ourselves to a load of new fans, which, of course, since we are opening our new stadium, Etihad Park, in a year's time, the timing couldn't have been more perfect for World Cup to be happening now because, you know, we are trying to build our database with lots of new fans, and this is a perfect, you know, venue and geographic location to get in front of the exact fans that we're hoping will come to our new stadium.
3: So really important, of course, this World Cup. For there to be a legacy then, for there to be an increased interest in soccer?
4: Absolutely. I mean, I think, you know, locally within New York City, absolutely, and selfishly for us, again, for the reasons I mentioned, I think we really want, you know, this to be one of those moments that just sort of, you know, puts us on a rocket ship, hopefully, to the growth that we're hoping to get for the stadium. But it's the entire league as well, which obviously we're a part of. And we've talked a lot about the previous World Cup that was here in 94 and what that

0: selected for soccer in the U.S. And I think, you know, we won't have done our jobs well if we don't see the same kind of boost, you know, in soccer fandom and in soccer participation when this is over. But, you know, I feel confident that we will.
1: And really tapping into the local area, the borough of Queens, really a heartland in this area for soccer and for football as well, isn't it, for the many different communities that live here?
0: Absolutely. I mean, we released a piece of content last year, I believe it was, that kind of talked about the journey that we went on to get to this site. And, you know, our leadership had looked at dozens of different sites and, you know, lots of different areas and neighborhoods in New York. And I think we ended up landing in the most perfect place because, as you said, Queens is the most diverse place really in the U.S., if not the world. And that's really so core to who we are, again, as a club, but also a company, that we embrace that diversity and we see it as a strength that can lead us then to our ambitions to be the next soccer capital of the world, which is what we always are marching toward.
1: And of course, it's about soccer we're talking about because of the World Cup here, but where the new stadium's going to be, it's not very far from some city stadium where the Mets play. There's baseball, and of course across the US there's NFL, American football, there's baseball, there's basketball, there's so much competition. Can soccer ever get there, do you think? Can it become that sport, which right around the world it's the number one, isn't it?
0: If I'm being honest, here in the U.S., I think it's going to take a long time. It has been taking a long time because, you know, with NBA and with NFL and MLB, you have, you know, 100-plus years of history of generations of families passing it down. But even now, you can see in the last, you know, our team's only been around 10 years, but you can see the first very young fans that have been brought up with the team in their house, you know, in the shirts that they wear. And now when they were, you know, they were babies at the time that we you know, started, and now they're 10 years old or whatever. And that moment when you really can, you know, sort of create that fandom is around that age. And so we're just starting to see sort of what that can be. But, you know, I think whatever it is, 20 years, you know, 30, 50 years from now, I think it's absolutely possible. But it does take time to sort of really, I think, work that into people's, like, psyche and value systems. But I think what's so nice about soccer personally is, you know, more of a casual sports fan, similar to basketball to me, where it's just so accessible. And I think, you know, there are sports like baseball and American football that don't necessarily have that advantage. And so I think we've seen a lot of tailwinds, especially in, like, youth development, because it is so accessible. And so, you know, I think that's one of the things that will continue to propel it forward for sure.
1: So we got the Giants fans, the Jet fans at the moment, of course, everywhere you go in the city, it's all about the Knicks. So perhaps one day, not too far down the line, we're going to see all that, those crowds coming out for New York City FC as well.
0: I believe we will, yes. Absolutely.
1: That's New York FC's Vice President of Marketing, Lauren Scrimmer. So can this World Cup then build the popularity of the sport here in the US? There's a mix of people here of all different ages, families coming along to watch tonight the USA's opening game. One of the biggest reactions, apart from for the goals, were the boos when the president of FIFA, Gianni Infantino, was shown on the big screen. The fans here then, very confident of a USA win. Well, we have liftoff here. That's a dream start for the USA. So at halftime then, the USA lead Paraguay by 3-0. Let's find out if they can close out the opening win of this World Cup then by switching from the East Coast to the West, from New York to Los Angeles, on Sports World with Isaac Fanning at the SoFi Stadium.
2: Eddie, welcome to the Los Angeles Stadium, where the American fans are absolutely loving life. You can probably hear by the USA chants, they have started their World Cup off just right. How are you feeling?
3: Feeling amazing! USA, 4-1!
2: What did you make of the performance?
3: The performance is amazing!
4: We're ready to take on the world. Hey, these guys are 11 best friends. You ready?
5: Let's go!
6: Vince is 94, yeah. 98. My parents have been since 86. Every World Cup, today he becomes a fourth generation World Cup, bro.
2: What did you make of it?
7: It was pretty fantastic.

0: leaving Los Angeles Stadium, and we're back in the bowels of this stadium, and we're outside the press conference room where Mauricio Pochettino has been speaking, and I've got BBC sport journalist Gary Rose with me. Gary, just talk to me about the game today. A brilliant performance, right?
1: Yeah, I think it possibly took quite a lot of people by surprise. I think that obviously there's a lot of things that the USA had to contend with. Obviously, they were the hosts, so there's the pressure of that. The opening ceremony, which was obviously the glitz and the glamour you probably expect for a game here. But I think that just whipped up the fans into an even bigger frenzy and expectation. So that was a lot of things for the players to come out for. And I guess as well, a lot of players were playing an arena quite like that as well. So just walking out into all of that, you couldn't have fought them potentially if they wilted under it. And I think Paraguay did start quite well, actually. I think they also went with the idea that they'll get out while they're possibly a bit unsettled or unnerved by the atmosphere. But then that own goal thing certainly changed it.
0: Kind of killed the momentum a little bit, didn't it?
1: Yeah, exactly. And then from then on, it was just a brilliant one-way performance from the USA.
0: We've been talking since we've gotten here about how it's not really felt like the World Cup was in Los Angeles, and that the Americans were super interested in the World Cup, but it felt like the World Cup had arrived in the US, didn't it?
1: It did, yeah, and I felt a little bit bad actually, because I did a piece the other day about like how it just didn't feel like there was a World Cup here, really, in a sense that, you know, the other sports were dominating. But then I came today, like, I was on the metro, there were shirts, people with the USA shirts on it, people chanting, all excited for the game, then walking into the to the ground area, it was the same again. And in many ways, it retained that aspect of US sports, I guess, where you've got a big open parking lots and all the fans walking across it. And chanting and everything, but it just felt like a really good atmosphere, a different atmosphere to the ones I've experienced in European games, but a really good one. And then they were all the fans were all obviously dressed up in different attire, stars and stripes, and it was great to see. And I think, yeah, like you said, I think it feels like it really has arrived now.
0: You've just been in the press conference with Mauricio Pochettino. We just saw him there. He didn't look happy. What was he talking about?
1: Yeah, it's a good point. I mean, we're talking about a lot of noise. The USA fans have been making a noise. This wasn't the USA fans, but just the interesting way that they're doing the press conferences in these stadiums. I mean, it's my first experience at this stadium, so I'm not sure if it's set up differently to how it when it hosts American football. But it has the feel of a temporary setup in the stadium, and just behind a curtain, basically, is where it's held. But the other side of the curtain, you can still hear people talking, like we are doing now, the other side of the curtain, and vehicles passing past, and it really seems to have irked Pochettino. It was literally the first thing he said when he sat down, saying it needs sorting out. And then as he left, he appeared to be also talking to officials about it, that it needs to be sorted. But maybe that's an insight into the professionalism he seeks and he's probably brought to this team, that that little things like that are a big thing for him. So, yeah, it was a good insight.
0: I mean, he looked like really, really focused. He would have been delighted with the performance of his players. Let's actually hear what he had to say in that press conference.
2: The performance was really good. I think we really play well. We are so happy. But that is only the start. It's still two games to play. We need to enjoy about that start of the tournament. But knowing that we need to keep going and trying to improve and trying to do better in the next game, because it's going to be all the games very competitive. But of course, so happy. Player deserve big credit.
0: So we heard from Pochettino just there, and I'm joined by Jeff Carlisle from ESPN. Jeff, just give us a sentiment of what he was saying in there, and it seems as though he wants more from this American team, even though it was a pretty brilliant performance.
3: Well, I think his emphasis was that the team was the star. It wasn't so much about Florin Balogun or Christian Pulisic or Tim Ream or Tyler Adams. I mean, he thought it was a complete team performance, and I would have to agree. I thought the U.S. really didn't allow Paraguay to breathe at all in the match. And granted, Paraguay got that goal in the second half. A sliver of tension, I think, in the stadium. But, obviously they restored the three-goal advantage there at the end. And so, I think he recognizes that there's some things to improve on. I mean, he definitely felt the level of the team drop in the second half when Pulisic went off. And so, I think he's going to be mindful of

0: kind of the way the team played in that period, and also the goal. I mean, it was a series of aerial duels that were lost, and so you know, I think that'll be a point of emphasis as well. But overall, I think he's really happy. I think the players are thrilled at the level of fan support they're getting, and that started with the two pre-World Cup friendlies against Senegal and Germany. And so, you know, that doesn't always happen in the United States. Sometimes...
1: Well, that's one of the things, because I've been here since last Sunday, and it was we've been saying how it hasn't felt like a World Cup was happening here, but actually, you know, the fan support, the atmosphere was sensational in the stadium, and yeah, you know, of course you'd be delighted, and they really, really backed them outside the stadium. They looked as though they were so happy with this win, and they'll be full of hope that this team can maybe do something special, right?
0: Absolutely. You know, I think this was an... I mean, every win at a World Cup is critical and vital, but I think this one... they needed to make a statement, and because obviously there are going to be tougher games later on in the group. I think Australia is going to be a tough nut to crack. I think Turkey obviously has quality players that play for big teams, big clubs. And so, you know, I think there is a sense that those games are going to be harder, but all the more reason to get 3 points, pad the goal difference a little bit, kind of put him in good position for that. And then, yeah, I mean, he wants more. And he's always demanding more, like any good coach. And so, you know, I think, you know, we'll see that in the coming games.
1: One of the players I was really, really impressed with was Pulisic. I know he said he didn't want, Pochettino said he didn't want to focus on one player's performance, but I thought he just ran the show, and he was a threat throughout. And he's got so much pressure on him, doesn't he? Because every shirt I saw in the stadium, the back of it was Pulisic, and he produced the goods today.
0: Absolutely. I mean, it's crazy to think that he went, you know, what, 5-6 months with AC Milan and did not score a single goal. Now, granted, he didn't score today either, but he was active, he was involved, he was finding good pockets of space, I think, in which to operate, and, you know, he contributed to the first two goals. So, you know, I think he's meeting the moment. I mean, there's always, you know, a little bit of doubt in a World Cup about what's going to happen, no matter what the past, you know, how that past might inform us. But Pulisic, I thought, was very good. You know, hopefully the calf injury that he picked up, Pochettino said it happened 2 days ago, so in training. So hopefully that that doesn't set him back too much. But they do have a full week, I think, until their next game. So you would suspect that there would be plenty of time for him to recover.
1: But if he plays like that with a dodgy calf, Jeff, then imagine we'll be like fully fit. Jeff Carlisle, thank you very much from ESPN. Brilliant performance from the United States. Their next game is on Friday against Australia. And if they can produce a performance similar to what they've done tonight, then there will definitely be more and more hope that this American team, Lee, can do something incredibly special at this, their home World Cup.
2: Yes, that is the hope of everyone across the nation. Thanks to Isaac Fanning in Los Angeles then, watching the USA's 4-1 win over Paraguay in their opening match of the World Cup. We'll be back in New York after the news with Sue Montgomery.
3: Iran has ruled out signing a memorandum of understanding with the United States as early as Sunday. The foreign ministry spokesman said caution had to be exercised due to the hesitation of the other side. Earlier, Pakistan's prime minister, who was mediating in the talks, said an agreement could be finalised in the next 24 hours and be ready for signing straight away. Iran says the funeral of its late supreme leader, Ayatollah Ali Khamenei, will be held next month in his hometown, Mashhad. He was killed by an Israeli airstrike in February. The AI developer Anthropic says it's had to cut general access to two of its most advanced models after the Trump administration ordered it to exclude foreign entities from the list over national security concerns. Will Chalk explains why the tool could be so dangerous.
4: It's what's known as an agentic AI model, so it can take on really quite complicated tasks. So that could be building an entire video game, designing some software, even carrying out scientific research. They said they tested it and it was scarily good at finding and exploiting problems with security systems.
3: Workers have removed President Trump's name from the Kennedy Center in Washington. A deadline from a judge to remove it from the performing arts venue by Friday had been missed. Uganda's health secretary has criticised travel restrictions placed in her country over the Ebola outbreak as unfair. Uganda has confirmed 19 cases, almost all nationals of the Democratic Republic of Congo.

0: The England football team have had boots and training equipment stolen just hours before their first World Cup training session in Kansas City in the US. Nick Hatton has more details.
1: The Football Association is trying to ascertain what was stolen. Balls and boots are among the items feared to have been taken. It's after vehicles transferring equipment to their base were broken into. Now, the equipment was due to be in place before the arrival of the squad, and it's understood that two arrests have been made in connection with that situation. Well, this theft will come as a disruptive blow for England. They're preparing for their World Cup opener against Croatia on Wednesday. They'll undertake their first training day in Kansas on Sunday.
0: And that's the news. Now it's back to Lee James in New York.
2: Sue, thank you very much. Yes, welcome back. Good morning from New York on the opening weekend of the World Cup. We're at the Central Park Tavern, a sports bar that's decked out with sporting memorabilia. There are baseball gloves and bats. We've got a framed New York Yankees shirt of Derek Jeter, who won five World Series, the NFL quarterback Josh Allen, and the Manchester United player Paul Scholes, which may give you a clue to the background of the bar owner, Tom, who's looking after us here. There are many inflatable footballs hanging from the ceiling, along with the flags of the 48 competing nations, and of course the screens wrapped around the walls that are showing all the games here from the World Cup. So all three host countries have now played their opening matches. We've heard about the United States win. It all began though in the iconic Estadio Azteca in Mexico City on Thursday, where Mexico became the first country to host the opening match of a World Cup for the third time.
3: Welcome to a Mexico morning in the Aztec Stadium. The sun bright, the day still, the temperature already in the high 70s, and a scene that really is quite remarkable. With this huge arena filling for the start of the 1970 World Cup, which gets in the way in just about half an hour.
4: Well, we've said so often that here in the Azteca, I remember it back in 1970, it's pure theatre, and at this moment it is totally theatrical, and the curtain is about to go up.
5: The dazzling opening ceremony was watched by more than 80,000 in a sold-out Azteca stadium in Mexico City.
6: We feel very happy to be here. It's a moment once in a lifetime to be here with our kids. We're just very emotional and ready for the game.
7: We're so excited. This is...
8: 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We're
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10: Today is a day for celebration. Today is a day for peace, to shake hands and just try to enjoy. That's also part of life.
2: From the 1970 World Cup, which cemented Pelé's legacy as Brazil lifted their third title, to the hand of God and goal of the century, both from Diego Maradona, as Argentina won in 1986. And now in 2026, who knows, as the Estadio Azteca plays host once more. And Mexico's third experience of the World Cup got off to a perfect start with a 2-0 win over South Africa, with goals from Julián Quiñones and Raúl Jiménez. Our football reporter, Rodrigo Lara, who is following the national team, joins us from Mexico City now. And Rodrigo, the Mexicans have been waiting 40 years to witness a World Cup on home soil again. It must have been immense pride at being able to host again, and plenty of emotion in the stadium on Thursday.
11: Hello, good morning. Here live from Mexico City, actually just about 20 minutes from the Azteca Stadium. And I think everybody witnessed another historical day in Mexican football, hosting for the third time an opening ceremony of the World Cup. 3 points, good victory. The players got the job done, and for the next one, South Korea is not going to be easy. And it was a great day also for Raúl Jiménez, who scored his first goal in a World Cup. And it was also a very emotional day for the Wolverhampton player now, who lost his dad just a couple of months ago. He was in tears on the pitch. So it was a very special day for him, for his family. And I think everybody here in Mexico was buzzing for him. Everybody was also very excited. Everybody went to celebrate the victory in the city center of the country, in the Independence Angel, which is the area and the square where all the fans gathered together to celebrate the wins of the national team. So it was, in general, a very positive day, a happy day here in Mexico.
2: Yes, there was talk, obviously, with protests beforehand, but there were some wonderful moments, I thought, of pure joy as well, when everyone threw the thousands of paper sombreros high into the air just before kickoff. It seemed to really set the tone and has started the World Cup in a wonderful way.
11: Yes, I think it was a good start.

0: I mean, the protests, all the political and the social problems stay a little bit outside of the perimeters from the stadiums. The police managed to control the chaotic situation. But in general, the more than 80,000 people who was lucky to be witnessing the opening game in the World Cup, I think everybody was happy and have a positive day. But yes, it was another historical day with the colorful, with the flowers, everybody singing Cielito Lindo. Everybody was in a good mood and supporting the national team.
1: You mentioned Raul Jimenez, and it was emotional when he scored his first goal at a World Cup. Of course, that just didn't seem possible a few years ago when he had that horrific head injury on the football pitch, which left him with a fractured skull. How much do Mexico need him then to lead the way and perform at his best now at this World Cup?
0: Yes, absolutely. He's the main man. He's the most important player with more experience playing international football in England for so many years now. So he's the biggest hope. The national team needs him a lot. All the fans absolutely love him. He's the most important player, and having him scoring goals, of course, is great stories for and good news for Mexico.
1: And Mexico's coach Javier Aguirre played in 1986, the last time Mexico hosted. Now, of course, coaching the players, he spoke afterwards about the fact they are young, they need to live this experience, and he knows, doesn't he, Rodrigo, the demands on the team when they play at a World Cup, especially on home soil. So is this going to help those players really grow in strength, do you think?
0: Yes, I think he's been mentioned so many times in the press conferences that this is a privilege for the players and they need to enjoy the moment. So that's some of the words he used to express their feelings with the players. It's a very important and historical time for these young players, and I think they can do well in this World Cup. If somebody knows how to deal with these situations in this industry, is Javier Aguirre. As you mentioned, he was a player in 1986, and it's the third time he's coaching the national team in the World Cup. He was the manager in Korea, Japan 2002, South Africa 2010, and this is the third time he's leading the team in a World Cup now in Mexico, USA, and Canada. So yes, his leadership, his character, his personality, for sure, and his experience is helping the players to have good performances on the pitch.
1: And Mexico's best runs at the World Cup have come in those 1970 and 86 tournaments, which they hosted, reaching the quarterfinals on both occasions. What is possible here then? Can the fifth game curse be broken? Can they get as far as the quarterfinals again, at least?
0: Well, I think everybody here is dreaming to play that sixth or fifth game and face England in the round of 16, which the match will be played here in Mexico City. They need to finish top of the group, and also England need to finish top of the group, then win the next game in the round of 32, and then both teams can face each other in the Azteca Stadium, which will be another huge day for both countries. I want to see that game personally. As a football fan, as a person who's living in England for so many years, I want to see so many colleagues. I want to see the England fans and the Mexican fans having a great time. So I think that's the expectations and the dream and the hope all the fans in Mexico are having for this World Cup.
1: Yeah, that's the wonderful thing, isn't it? If that were to happen, if that were to be that last 16 game at the Estadio Azteca, it will conjure up all those memories, won't it, for England of 1986, of playing Argentina there. And this is the history Mexico has with this World Cup, the fact they are hosting for a third time.
0: Yes, absolutely. I mean, the Azteca Stadium, for me, is becoming the most important stadiums in the World Cup history. You know, we saw Pelé lifting the World Cup in 1970 with a great team, with Carlos Alberto, with Rivelino, with so many great names. And then we saw one of the greatest players of all time, if not the greatest, Diego Armando Maradona, performing the best football probably we saw on planet Earth. And when we saw that historical game against England in the quarterfinal with the hand of God, and then one of the best games of the century, and then they beat Germany in the World Cup final. And now again, we saw yesterday Raul Jimenez scoring his first goal in tears. So the Azteca Stadium has been pretty much immortal now in football.
1: Yeah, some wonderful memories and many more to be created over the course of this World Cup. Rodrigo, thanks so much for joining us.
0: My pleasure. Thank you so much, and kind regards and love from Mexico City.
1: And to you, Rodrigo, as well. That

0: the football reporter Rodrigo Lara, who's joining us from Mexico City as we take you around the three co-hosts of this World Cup. So now it is Canada's turn. Toronto was the setting for their opening match on Friday, with the nation still searching for their first victory at a World Cup. Could they take full advantage then, playing in front of their own fans, and to mark this special time on the global stage? It's their third finals. The hope is there in the squad. They have a core of European-based players. They've learnt lessons from Qatar. Are they ready to deliver? Well, the Toronto FC captain and midfielder Jonathan Osorio was part of the team from 4 years ago and told me those experiences will help them this time around.
1: Yeah, no, it was incredible. It was an incredible experience. We played three really tough opponents. Honestly, we got the feel of the intensity and the concentration that you need for World Cup games. I think that was a big learning experience for us, as well as handling moments within games and managing games. I feel like in World Cup games, it's so close and teams are really organized that really, you know, the teams that make the least amount of mistakes but also capitalize on their moments are the teams that are successful and win games. So yeah, I think we kind of learned that against especially against the game against Croatia, where we go up 1-0 and we didn't know how to manage that lead, I think, against them. And they, with their experience, played themselves into the game, and then it was really 3-4 moments where they kill us. And that's really the difference, you know, between participating in the World Cup and then actually, you know, making a run.
0: And how special now? You know, there are not many footballers, Jonathan, that get the chance to play in a World Cup on home soil as well. And to be there as the captain of Toronto, where the opening game is taking place, indeed, it's on your birthday as well, but all that together, it's incredibly special.
1: Oh, it's incredibly special, yeah. As big as my dreams were as a kid, I could never have imagined that. And so to have that opportunity is incredible and something I'm not taking for granted. And yeah, it will be a special day for everyone, not only for me, but for everybody in Canada. And yeah, an important one for us to, you know, start the tournament on the right foot against a tough team.
0: Let's just finish up with this World Cup. Then under Jesse Marsh now, what is it, has he brought to the squad in terms of the identity and how you're playing ahead of this World Cup and the threats you now pose to any opposition?
1: Yeah, Jesse has come in and instilled a mix of his philosophy of football with also fitting into the profiles that he has in the pool. And I think it's gelled together so well. And it's the perfect match, honestly. I think it's been the perfect match in that sense. You know, Jesse's football is very intense. Very physical style of football, but also, you know, he doesn't take away the moments to play football and to play confidently and to play attractive football, exciting football. And I think also that's kind of what the fans in Canada want to see as well. So little by little, he's instilled his experience from his coaching around the world and at the highest level, and he has developed a lot of players along this journey. And I think that's honestly what's been amazing to see, the amount of players that he has affected in their careers and in their growth. It's the best squad in terms of quality that probably we've ever had in its history. And the pool is as big as it's ever been.
0: So what's possible then, do you think, at this World Cup with the group you're in? Bosnia-Herzegovina first in Toronto, Qatar, Switzerland to come in Vancouver, Canada looking for first points, first win, of course, at a World Cup. What do you think you can achieve?
1: I think, honestly, we can achieve anything we put our mind to, and really it's about taking it game by game. That's what a World Cup is about, and yeah, we want to be successful. And successful, I think, for sure, is getting out of the group, for sure, but we're looking to win every game, and I think we'll see where that takes us, and this group is ready for that. This group is ready for what is to come, and, you know, everybody is calm as well. I think we have a calmness to us and a readiness to us that is going to help us achieve great things in this World Cup.
0: And the key, of course, always the opening game, and Toronto against Bosnia, that's such a big one, isn't it?
1: Yeah, it's huge. The opening game, you know, the opening game of your group is always a big one. You know, not saying that it's a must to win the game, because, you know, we saw last World Cup with Argentina that doesn't have to be the case, but it definitely helps. It helps to get a result

0: that first game, especially a win, kind of sets you up for the rest of the tournament. So we know how important that first game is at home. We want to get the fans, you know, backing us and get them, you know, excited to push us along in the tournament.
1: Well, Jonathan, we wish you all the very best, of course, coming into the World Cup. Thank you so much for talking to us.
0: Oh, thank you so much for having me. Really appreciate it.
1: That's Canada's Jonathan Osorio. So could Canada begin their home World Cup with their first ever win? Well, 43,000 were at the Toronto Stadium for their opener against Bosnia and Herzegovina.
2: If you thought this was not a soccer nation, think again, because they are ready for the World Cup. This has never happened here in Toronto, let alone Canada.
3: Having the World Cup here in Toronto, it's unreal. Like, the whole city's buzzing. Everyone's so excited.
4: I've never been to a World Cup game. I missed the chance in 1994 to go to the States.
5: Go, Canada, go!
6: Finally, in the tense match of the World Cup football, Canada and Bosnia drew. The match was tied 1-1.
7: We're trying to pave the way for the future, but also capture the now. How awesome was that to look around and see all those red jerseys and red around the sea of red in the stadium, and to do the same, to push the team to, from the start of the match, make them feel loved, make them feel confidence, and really make them feel the home crowd. So I think that that was a big factor in why we were able to get the point today.
1: That is the Canada coach, Jesse Marsh, then, after the draw against Bosnia and Herzegovina. Let's bring in Matt Cullen now, Olympic and sports commentator with CBC in Toronto, who's with us live on Sports World. Matt, what a day then for football in Canada, hosting a World Cup match and the first ever World Cup point.
8: It was a very nervous day, Lee, for many Canadian fans. It was a good mix between Bosnia and Herzegovina fans and Canadian fans, but definitely when it was late in the match, some nervous moments, but Kyle Laird was able to give Canada a lifeline and a rescue in the 78th minute for a 1-1 draw. I think that this was always going to be a very close match, and in the end, splitting the points seems like a just result.
1: Yes, paint the picture for us then, to get everyone in the mood. Alanis Morissette performed O Canada live at the stadium. And there's a lot of focus on overseas coaches and national anthems, but the USA's Jesse Marsh, Matt, was belting out the anthem beforehand.
8: Well, Jesse Marsh is a very outspoken individual. Sometimes he's brash, sometimes he's direct. He'll toss away questions in press conferences and shoot reporters down if he's not keen on what they're asking. So he is really, since he's come on board with the Canadian national team in the summer of 2024, he's been very outspoken. And it's very unique for Canadians, because he is American, born in the United States in the state of Wisconsin. And that was something that was a debate in Canada about how we feel about that. One of our biggest rivals, of course, the ongoing tensions at the moment with the United States and Canada. But he has really brought himself into the Canadian program and really invested himself, and has turned into he wants to get the best out of the group. And it's a lot of the time he says they need to play better. The players need to be informed for today's match. And it's really about him trying to guide the Canadian national team. But yes, certainly it took on a new turn when Jesse Marsh belted out the O Canada, the Canadian national anthem, and also had a bit of a jab towards his country and the American national team, saying when he was an assistant coach with the U.S. program that he had to beg players to sing the national anthem, and that did not go unnoticed south of the 49th parallel here in North America. There was no shortage of commentary across the United States, but Jesse Marsh is firmly in the Canadian camp, and he wants to see the Canadians do well and get out of the group here. So a point is a positive start, and yeah, certainly the ambiance before was just something that we'd never seen before in Canada. First ever World Cup match here. We have had a Women's World Cup, which was certainly a terrific spectacle in 2015. This felt just like as another level in terms of the footballing landscape here. But it was a great day. But the mood quickly changed when Bosnia got its header off of the corner kick in the early goings.
1: Marsh is certainly attacking substitutions proved to be successful, didn't they? Carl Larin's goal coming 121 seconds after he was introduced. Can you remember, Matt, what your commentary went like for that goal?
8: Well, it turned quickly into elation, because many people were very surprised that Kyle Larin was not in the

0: starting 11, considering the form that he's been on with Southampton and the one up into the Premier League playoffs. He scored 11 goals in 7 games, but what he hadn't done recently is produce for Canada. That was just his second goal in 32 games under Jesse Marsh since he joined back in the summer of 2024. So, and Kyle Laird is from Brampton, which is about maybe 30 or 40 minutes to the northwest of Toronto. So not being in the starting 11, I think really felt something for him. Like he was in the starting 11 so many times previously, but dropped to the bench for this match. And when I noticed when he came on, he really had a look in his eye. He was determined. It looked different. It felt different. And that's what I went to in my commentary. First of all, what will he do? He's been dropped to the bench, now has 22 minutes to try and make a difference in the match. And he was clinical. And boy, did Canada need a lifeline at that point in the match. I think what I said after that might have been blackout zone, but it was elation for sure. The stadium started shaking with most of the 43,000 jumping up and down, and some of the seating is temporary as well. So there was a question in Toronto: how well will it hold up on a windy day on the lakeshore and a big goal? But thankfully, everything went well.
1: Yeah, always go with emotions, I think, for the commentary. I'm sure you delivered that. And Brampton, significant area of Toronto that supplies these players. Jonathan Nazario, you just heard from there, also from Brampton. He came on late in the game as well to make an appearance on his 34th birthday. Now, you mentioned Jesse Marsh likes to come out with the big statements. He said this is the best squad Canada's ever had. Are the public on board with that after the first point? Do everyone there believe it's possible to get out of the group?
0: Yes, yeah. First ever point for Canada at the World Cup. I still feel the Canadians are a bit of the punching bag on that one in terms of the world of football. But you have to start somewhere here, Lee. You have to start small. We'll see if they can get out of the group. But in terms of the best squad that Canada has seen, I think everyone is fully on board for that. Qatar 2022 was basically a new experiment. Canada had not qualified for a World Cup since the Mexico World Cup in 1986 prior. So 36 years between World Cups, it felt like it was a full reset. And like Jonathan Osorio has said, he's the all-time appearance leader for Toronto FC in Major League Soccer. So he has been in a big game or two, including the CONCACAF Champions League final. And Canada just didn't. It was a very difficult group, if you look at it as well, going back with Belgium, Croatia, and Morocco, the latter two being World Cup semifinalists. That was the group of death in that tournament. So I think the learnings were done. 13 players are back, including Osorio, and I think that helped. That helped maybe hold the panic down in a very tight game. Bosnia, big team. The center backs and the wingers, they're big players. They're difficult to get around. The set pieces just didn't work for Canada in this match, but they did find a way through when it mattered most. So perhaps some learnings from 4 years ago in Qatar was the key to picking up a key point.
1: Yeah, we're going to be with you in Toronto next week. Just very briefly, Matt, what's the mood going to be like then when we arrive on Monday?
0: Well, it's World Cup Central here at the moment, that's for sure. Everything was pretty well locked down around Toronto Stadium. So when we see each other, best to leave some extra time to get to the stadium, because Toronto is infamously known for having some of the worst traffic in North America. So now with the extra World Cup pressure, it could be a little bit more. But Toronto is a wonderful atmosphere because it's such a multicultural city.
1: Yeah.
0: And we saw that with pretty well every Bosnian person that was in Toronto was probably close to or at the match yesterday, and I'm sure we'll see that for our next match, which is Ghana and Panama as well. So it's a beautifully
1: wait for that.
0: Yeah, exactly. Well,
1: it's
0: going to
1: be good. Matt, thank you so much. Matt Cullen with us then after Canada get their first point ever in the World Cup finals. Just to complete the matches that we've seen so far, South Korea, the only Asian team to reach a World Cup semi-final back when they co-hosted the tournament in 2002. 11 successive finals for them. And captain Song Heung-min is playing in his fourth World Cup. Former Tottenham forward, only 3 goals away from becoming the country's all-time top scorer. He now plays here in the United States for Los Angeles FC. And told me on the eve of the tournament what it means to lead his country.
2: I mean, it's my fourth World Cup, which is means crazy. It's been a long time playing in the South Korea, but yeah, I mean, I'm very happy to be in the Korean squad again. It comes like it feels like it's a dream come true again. So it doesn't matter how many World Cup you played. It is just as a footballer, it's a dream. So being part of.

0: part of representing your country is always a big thing. So, and with the new generation, I'm looking forward to making a new history.
1: And your national team coach, Hong Myung-bo, was captain of the team in 2002 when they reached the semi-finals. You would have been, I think, what, about 10 years old at the time, Sonny, but what do you remember about that and the success they had?
0: Wow, that was crazy, crazy time in South Korea, you know. So I think back in the day, 2002, I was probably 9 or 10, as you said. When it was on the game day, the school was stopped. Everybody was on the street and everybody wore the red T-shirts. And it was just crazy. I remember that. And as a little kid, it was just good because I didn't have to go to school. But yeah, I think the moments and the football history 2002 was just crazy. And yeah, the manager, I hope he can bring some good experience and to the team, making another history.
1: It must mean so much to you, though, to know that you're perhaps inspiring another 9 or 10 year old who's watching you at a World Cup now.
0: Wow, this is crazy. You know, I think as I get older, the roles are going to change. So now I'm going to inspiring a lot of people, and this is how I dream for. You know, so. And I hope new generations watching me and thinking about when I was 9, 10 years old, you know. So I hope they think the same things. And, you know, new generation probably is the future of the world and the future of the South Korea. So, yeah, I hope they're good inspired by us and from South Korean national team. And hope we can give them some good memories and some good dreams.
1: What do you think are going to be the main challenges? You're playing your group matches in Mexico, in cities with high altitude, against the hosts in one of those games. What do you think are going to be the big challenges?
0: I mean, probably every day is going to be a big challenge, you know. First of all, we're facing Mexico, South Africa. Those that teams are really, really strong team, but and in a difficult condition that we normally never play in altitude conditions. So this is how it is, you know. But I think the biggest challenge is against us, you know. So we had to beat us first to be ready to beat the opponent. So we will work hard and we will work a lot of details. And yeah, I mean, football is all about the details and challenges. So in Mexico, yeah, it's going to be tough, of course, but every game is going to be tough because World Cup is everybody's dream. So as a footballer, everybody loves the challenge and the fight. So I'm looking forward to it.
1: Yeah, what do you think is possible for South Korea then? What do you think you can achieve at this World Cup?
0: Everything is possible, I wouldn't say. So I wouldn't say where we should just stop. So we just want to keep going as much as we can. So obviously, it takes a lot of energy, a lot of sacrifice, and we got to do everything right to be successful.
1: That is Son Heung-min, one of the big names you'll be hearing on our coverage here on Sports World from the World Cup. And he played his part as well in South Korea's win. The Czech Republic in Guadalajara did take the lead. Ladislav Krejci with the opening goal for that game. But the equaliser from Hwang In-bom and then the winner from Oh Hyung-gu giving South Korea their victory. It's the first time in 4 editions of the World Cup they have made a winning start to their campaign. So much more to come then as we reflect on the victory for the United States. We are live from New York with Sports World, and we're back after the news.
2: BBC News with Sue Montgomery. Iran has ruled out signing a memorandum of understanding with the United States as early as Sunday. Earlier, Pakistan's prime minister, who is mediating in the talks, said an agreement could be finalised within 24 hours and be ready for signing straight away. Jo Inwood is our World News correspondent.
3: We've had a pattern over the last month or so of the Americans maybe threatening military action, then saying a deal's going to be done, then the Iranians accusing them of acting dishonestly, and then nothing really happens. What we haven't had so clearly is Shahbaz Sharif. He is the Pakistani Prime Minister, saying, we think within 24 hours we have got a deal. Now, there is also always the possibility that Donald Trump suddenly decides at the last minute, actually he doesn't like the terms, and he pulls the rug under everyone. But the fact that the Pakistanis have come out and said this so clearly, I think is the clearest indication we've had yet that if we're not going to see a deal in 24 hours, there is genuine progress being made.
2: Iran says the future

0: funeral of its late Supreme Leader Ayatollah Ali Khamenei will be held in the northeast city of Mashhad next month. There will also be ceremonies in Tehran and the holy city of Qom. Workers have removed President Trump's name from the Kennedy Center in Washington, complying with a judge's ruling that the performing arts venue cannot be renamed without an act of Congress. The center's board, chaired by Mr. Trump, voted in December to rename it the Donald J. Trump and the John F. Kennedy Memorial Center for the Performing Arts. Democratic U.S. Representative Joyce Beattie brought the lawsuit.
1: The name will come down. And justice will rule. The United States Congress, they are the only group that can make a change to the name. This did not come before Congress. This is unlawful.
0: The American AI developer Anthropic says the Trump administration has ordered it to suspend access to its most advanced models by any foreign nationals, whether they're inside the US or abroad. Anthropic says compliance means it has suspended Claude Fable 5 to all customers. There have been ongoing tensions between the Pentagon and Anthropic, as Tamsin Craftman explains.
2: Anthropic have said that ChatGPT 5.5 has got the same sort of risks that Fable 5 has. What is the difference here? Well, in February, Anthropic, their systems were being used by the Pentagon. And because of a lack of a big regulatory framework, they said to Trump, we want to bring in some safeguarding protocols. Trump said no. And so they said, okay, we'll cancel our contract. And because the same risks that are with Fable are also with OpenAI systems, quite fairly, they're then saying it simply must be a personal thing.
0: World News from the BBC. Kenya's Health Minister Aden Duale says the government will comply with court orders, halting the establishment of an Ebola quarantine centre for US citizens at an airbase in the town of Nanyuki. His comments follow a High Court decision to hear a petition that would hold him in contempt for allowing work in the facility to continue despite two court orders suspending it. Thousands of people have gathered at Belfast City Hall for a rally organised by United Against Racism in response to rioting in Northern Ireland last week. Demonstrators are carrying banners with messages including strike back against racism and refugees welcome. Trade unions, charities and political parties are taking part. The rally follows violent anti-immigrant riots this week after a serious knife attack by a Sudanese man. The England football team have had their training equipment stolen just hours before their first World Cup training session in Kansas City in the US. The theft has left football officials scrambling, as Nick Hatton explains.
3: The Football Association is trying to ascertain what was stolen. Balls and boots are among the items feared to have been taken. It's after vehicles transferring equipment to their base were broken into. Now, the equipment was due to be in place before the arrival of the squad, and it's understood that two arrests have been made in connection with that situation. Well, this theft will come as a disruptive blow for England. They're preparing for their World Cup opener against Croatia on Wednesday. They'll undertake their first training day in Kansas on Sunday.
0: Ghana has lodged a formal protest with Canada after it denied the Ghanaian footballer Thomas Partey a visa for next week's World Cup match against Panama. The Villarreal midfielder, who used to play for Arsenal, faces trial in Britain on rape charges, which he denies. Ghana's foreign ministry called the visa rejection high-handed and extremely unfair. BBC News.
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5: This is everything to us right now, and especially to New York. This is the heart. If you can make it here, you can make it anywhere.
6: People have been born and died and never even seen the Knicks be in the finals. I think it would mean like the world for the Knicks to make it and actually win. So it's everything.
7: Feels like watching history. Last time they won was before I was born.
8: Means that we're finally making a comeback. And we're proving ourselves to still be strong and holding our ground.
6: You see the city every day. You know, people are always moving. There's always stuff going on. But for once, the city has one combined purpose, and that's to see the Knicks win. You know, everybody wants to see it happen. I feel like everyone's on the same side here. It's something to bring to everyone together.
9: Besides the World Cup coming up, the biggest sporting event in New York City history, the Garden is packed. It's pretty crazy and exciting.
10: You know, I always come here because I fight for the Knicks. We'll come back stronger,

0: better. We got this.
1: It's a lot of adrenaline. It's excitement. I feel like everyone's here for the right reasons. They won't disappoint the city at all.
0: Oh, it means everything. Like, it means more than anything in my life. I would give up my mom, my sister, my grandma. I would give up my job, my house. Like, I just want the Knicks to win a championship. Yeah, we're going to do it. We have to do it. It's our year.
2: Welcome to BBC Sports World. Welcome to New York City. You got Madison Square Garden. You got Knicks who's going to definitely dominate. And yeah, welcome to New York City.
3: Yes, start spreading the news. We've arrived today. Sports World is a part of it in New York, New York. Good morning from Manhattan. It is 8 minutes past 10 in the morning. We're waking up in the city that doesn't sleep. We've got a World Cup in town and the New York Knicks aiming to be top of the heap. Good morning to you. This is where it is happening. We are at the Central Park Tavern. It's a sports bar on West 57th Street, just south of the Columbus Circle, the southwest corner of Central Park, close to the famous Carnegie Hall, Broadway, the theatre district. And this is a wonderful setting as well for this World Cup, because we take a look around, we've got the big screens showing action already. We've got the flags of the 48 competing nations suspended from the ceiling with the inflatable footballs. Everything is decked out for this World Cup. Of course, it's not the only topic of conversation, though, in this city. As you've heard there, the New York Knicks playing in Game 5 of the NBA Finals tonight with a chance to win the championship for the first time in 53 years. It is dominating conversations. People aren't saying good morning, they're saying Knicks in 5 if you go and speak to them today. Let me introduce you to my World Cup Sports World team. We've got the New York sports broadcaster, Roberto Abramowitz. Roberto, good morning to you.
4: Good morning.
3: Knicks in 5.
4: Knicks in 5, that's what we're hoping for. I was talking to Tomas before and he was like, let's bring it home and do it. No, just Knicks in 5.
3: Knicks in 5, good. Yeah, even if it's in San Antonio. And Tomas Romero, the El Salvador international goalkeeper who plays for New York City in Major League Soccer, is here. Good morning, Tomas.
5: Good morning, how you doing? How's everything going?
3: I'm very good, And the sports writer, Brian Mahoney, who covers the New York Knicks in the NBA for the Associated Press, and also will be covering the World Cup, is here as well. Hello, Brian.
6: It's a big time in New York, it sure is. Good to see you.
3: This is a wonderful time. I mean, you've covered so much sport across New York, all of you have, but, you know, to be here this weekend with the World Cup in town, Brian, and the Knicks looking to win a championship.
6: Yeah, I mean, it's amazing. Obviously, the World Cup, the biggest sporting event in the world, has been talking about this for, you know, years. This was going to be here, the final is going to be here, and all of a sudden we have something else going on that we haven't seen in our lifetimes with the Knicks playing for the championship. So we've got two things going on. Luckily, a city like New York can handle that. Everyone's ready for it, and tonight is going to be just a fun night.
3: Yeah, there's lots happening because we are building up to Brazil against Morocco, the five-time world champions, against the African champions at the MetLife Stadium, known as the New Jersey Stadium, for this World Cup, Roberto. And then attention very quickly is going to switch to the Knicks as well afterwards.
4: Absolutely. So first Morocco against Brazil at 6 o'clock New York time, and then after that game is over at 8:30, it's the Knicks and Spurs. And by the way, Brian, speak for yourself who hasn't seen the last Knicks championship. I'm old enough that I was here in 1973 when that happened.
3: But it's a long time for people in this city, isn't it, to be starved of success. So they're hoping it will happen tonight. And Thomas, the World Cup is underway. You're part of all this sporting scene, playing for New York City FC. It's a great energy in this city, isn't it?
5: Yeah, of course. I mean, New York is the biggest city in the world. So many people here, but it feels like there's even more people here with the World Cup and obviously the Knicks. And it's amazing. You know, you see people out in the streets, walking around, enjoying things, games on every television in the city, so it's a special time.
3: Yeah, how are we all feeling about the start of the World Cup? Are we all chill and relaxed, as Gianni Infantino says? What have you made of the opening to it, Brian?
6: Well, you know, it was fun last night. Obviously, seeing the U.S. have such a good performance, I think that helps. You know, everyone always excited to watch the games, but there's always sort of a, I'm not sure our team's going to be good, but they sure looked good last night. I think that helps. I think having Brazil playing the first game in New York is great. Their fans are everywhere. So I think that's going to just build up on 2 days in a row, great excitement, and hopefully just keeps going from there.
3: I was in this bar, actually, Roberto, for the opening game between Mexico and South Africa, and there were fans of both those teams here. And it is about bringing the people together of around the world here in New York, such a cosmopolitan city anyway.
4: 100%. I mean, this is what we want to see. I mean, there's been, honestly, so much negativity.

0: around the World Cup between the prices for tickets, the transportation to get to New Jersey, New York Stadium now, but it's MetLife, where train tickets are over $200, bus tickets are just under $100, and then finally, thankfully, Kathy Hochul, the governor of New York, was able to find a way to get school buses at $20 a piece to get people out to the games. There's been a lot of negativity because of that, but now that the game started, now all the fun starts, and then especially if you're a fan of the United States, boy, what a performance they put on last night.
1: Yeah, we reflected on that in the first hour. We'll talk more about the USA. It does feel like now it's started, Tomas, as well. Are you the sort that wants to be glued to the screen to see all the action from all the games?
2: Yeah, I mean, I'm watching every moment of every game. I'm analyzing these games, and it's a special to see, like, so many of former teammates and current teammates playing in these games. It's almost surreal to see them on the TV in such big moments, and I'm just excited for the games to continue.
1: Tomas, Roberto, and Brian are with us. We've also got some of the big names as well. You heard from South Korea's Son Heung-min. Still to come, Argentina's Hernan Crespo, who played at three World Cups. We'll be joined by a midfielder who plays in this city for New York FC. You will know him, Tomas, Aidan O'Neill, playing for Australia at this World Cup. And we'll hear from Eric Wynalda, who scored the first ever goal in Major League Soccer and the first goal for the USA in the 1994 World Cup, along with a Super Bowl winner from this city, Victor Cruz of the New York Giants. He'll tell us what it's like to play at MetLife Stadium, where Brazil meet Morocco later, and what a ticker tape parade is like, which maybe the Knicks, maybe, will be experiencing. But Tomas, what is it like to play football in this city then for New York City FC? And, you know, whatever sport it is, it feels like there's such a great energy that comes from a crowd when they're here in New York.
2: Yeah, I mean, it's very special, you know, like I grew up in Philadelphia, right outside of Philadelphia. And, you know, just to be able to say I play for a team in New York City is amazing. Anybody I say that to, they immediately know New York City. So there's a lot of responsibility representing the city. To have all the different cultures in this city and seeing them at the games, it's very special. And I'm proud to say I play for New York City FC.
1: You mentioned Philadelphia. I've just thought, actually, we're heading to Philadelphia as part of our sports world adventures at this World Cup. You also play for Toronto, didn't you, as well?
2: Yes, correct.
1: So you're perfect. So here in New York, you play for Toronto and Philadelphia. You're basically the sports world player of this World Cup for us.
2: Yeah, no, it's been an amazing journey. You know, I've been able to play in all these major cities and in North America. And obviously, if you told me 10 years ago you'd play in all these cities, I wouldn't believe you. But it's been an amazing journey, and I'm very proud of it.
1: And El Salvador played in two World Cups, missed out on qualifying this time around, finished in the group behind Panama, who are at this tournament. But that would be a dream, though, to play at a World Cup.
2: Yeah, I mean, especially with El Salvador, what it would mean for that country and for the people that live there, and just to be able to represent them on a global stage. It would be an amazing dream. It's still a dream, and we're still going to continue to work towards that goal. And yeah, I mean, we'll see the next qualification if we can do that.
1: Well, you're our sports world player of the tournament because you're covering all the cities. Maybe at the next World Cup, you could be actually playing in the tournament.
2: Yeah, that's the goal. You know, that's what we, as a country and as a team, that's what we think about every day. And we're trying to get back to the World Cup.
1: And Roberto, you cover sports all across this city for many decades now. As you said, you were here for 1973 for the Knicks, but in the NFL and in the NBA, you must have commentated on Tomas as well. You commentate for New York City FC?
0: Well, yes, and he's played great for New York City when he's gotten a chance. I mean, his big problem is the fact that Matt Freeze is the starting goalie for New York City and for the U.S. national team. So, but every time that he's performed, he's come up aces. So it's been great to watch, and I'm always happy for him.
1: And working in sport in this city must be such a joy with so many teams and the variety of you've experienced during your career.
0: Oh, it really is. And then when this city comes alive, when their sports teams do really well, I mean, I had just started working for ESPN in 1994 when the Rangers finally broke their 40-year malaise and finally won their fourth Stanley Cup. And that was terribly exciting for the city. And then but there's going to be nothing that compares to what might happen if the Knicks win. Because although, for instance, the NFL and baseball, the NFL especially, the Jets and the Giants are uber popular here, and the NFL is obviously, you know, the biggest sport here in the United States, there's nothing like the New York Knicks winning. I don't think there's any team that galvanizes a city more than the Knicks do, more than the Yankees, more than the Mets, more than the Jets, more than the

0: Giants, more than the Rangers. The Knicks somehow have a pulse on this city that I don't think any other team has. And Brian, you've been here for you know, as long as I have, basically. And I don't know if you agree or not, but this city is going to go wild, but hopefully in a really good way. Normally, this is not a very destructive city when New York celebrates championships. We've seen that in other places. There's been a couple of bad apples here and there, but I think it's going to be an explosion of joy and not of terror if the Knicks win.
1: Yeah, because Brian, describe those scenes for us on Wednesday. It was quite something, wasn't it, afterwards with the incredible finish, which we'll hear in just a moment. But the scenes then when the Knicks win in this city.
2: Wednesday's game was little, it was nothing like I've ever seen, because usually when the game ends, you know, it's nighttime. People have to get home, catch the train. They're working the next morning. They want to go celebrate, have a drink. No one left the arena. Everyone was just there. They just wanted to continue to experience what that was. And then when we finally got done working, it was 2 or 3 hours after the game, it, you know, 1, 2 in the morning, went to have a drink, and everyone was still there singing and chanting like the game had just ended. Not only have the Knicks not won, they really haven't been close. And they're on the doorstep now, and, you know, it just end the conversations. I'm hearing from people I haven't heard from in years because they know I was at the game. They just want to know what it was like. And you don't see that very often, and we haven't seen it here. Again, you're talking 27 years since they even got to the finals. So people are ready for this.
1: Now, game four then, one of the great comebacks in NBA playoff history, the biggest comeback in the NBA finals. The Knicks overturn a 29-point deficit to stun the San Antonio Spurs. Let's have a listen to that moment then when they won game four at Madison Square Garden.
3: That's it. It's over. The greatest comeback in NBA playoff history. The Knicks pull off the miracle comeback and lead it 3-1. Now one win away from a title.
4: It was cool. I mean, everyone's pretty excited. I'm excited, too. We're all excited. We're enjoying it right now, but we're just focused on the next game now.
5: I don't know about the emotions, but it was painful. Of course, we worked too hard and give up our leads, you know, just as simple as that. It just hurts.
1: Everyone talking about the Knicks after that comeback. OG Anunoby's tip-in after the missed three from Jalen Brunson. And many are saying, Brian, first of all, game four, the greatest win in New York sports history. Are we really going that far? There's a bit of recency bias probably in this, isn't there?
2: you know, we're struggling with how to say things like that, because you're right. It feels like, well, what about this? What about this? But in the case of the Knicks, there's not many other chances. Obviously, they won Game 7 in 1970, one of the greatest wins for any team in NBA history when Willis Reed comes back from injury, leads them in that game. But there's been one title since. There hasn't been much close since, so certainly it's one of the best wins in Knicks history. And then when you start looking and seeing other teams, of course, yes, the football Giants have won, the Yankees have won 20-something times, but it's a short list, and that game is way up high on it for sure.
0: I keep on thinking also of the Rangers-Islanders, Rangers-Devils series when Matteau scored in overtime. And Howie Rose with a Matteau. That moment still brings chills to me. But it wasn't in a final, right? But it was in the semifinals of the Stanley Cup. So that was a great New York moment. But aside from that, it's really hard to encompass what happened because of the way that the game developed. I mean, 27 points down at halftime, 29 during the third period. It just looked like there was no way that they could come back. But this team just doesn't give up. They have the perfect mentality. And when you see them galvanize the way they do, it's amazing. And then also, as a New York Knicks fan and somebody who used to work for them doing radio, I just want to thank the English people for sending us OG Anunoby. I mean, I never thought that I would have to say that we're thanking Britain for a basketball player, but here we are. He is the next superstar. He has been absolutely fantastic.
1: On the 250th anniversary as well. Yeah, there we go. The little of a belated thank you, but there we are, you see. And it's inspiring this U.S. national team as well, isn't it? Tyler Adams, I noticed as well. I think he was the most excited. He comes, doesn't he, from this area on social media. I was watching the reaction of the U.S. football team after the Knicks win, Thomas. So it sweeps everyone up in it, doesn't it, I think?
6: Yeah, of course. I mean, there's a few guys on that on the current U.S. team that are from this area. I have some friends who are there. I saw that clip, and I see their excitement and everything. So.

0: Yeah, it's a great moment. It's a great moment for the city, and to have the U.S. national team playing as well, it's an amazing time right now.
1: And it brought out the celebrities. We heard Taylor Swift's Welcome to New York. I think if your agent hadn't got you courtside tickets, you're going to have a few conversations, aren't you? Because

0: the Socceroos team that goes the furthest we've ever gone. We've certainly put in the work and pay attention to, you know, every small detail since the new manager's come in. And yeah, I think we've got the quality and we've got the belief. So that's exciting.
1: Well, we wish you the very best for the World Cup. But as I say, we're going to be in New York. Have you got any tips at all? It's, you know, it's a huge city. People have visited it before. But any particular area we should go? Anything we should particularly do?
0: You should bring your walking shoes because you do a lot more walking than you think. But no, there's loads of different, you know, East Village, West Village, Soho. There's an Aussie pub called Old Mates. If you want to feel like you're in Australia, go check them out. Down in the financial district. I don't know, like, the different streets and all that. I haven't got that one figured out yet. But if you get down there, you'll have fun.
1: Aidan, thanks so much.
0: Too easy. Thanks, mate.
1: That's Aidan O'Neill, hoping to play for Australia against Tokyo later in Vancouver. So he was giving us a little tip there about the Aussie-style pub, Old Mates. It's in downtown Manhattan, I think, close to the Brooklyn Bridge. And many of Australia's biggest names in sport have been there. The cricket captain, Pat Cummings, Grand Slam tennis champion, Ash Barty, NBA star, Paddy Mills, along with the Australian Prime Minister when he was attending the United Nations General Assembly. Anthony Albanese was there, and they have to ring the bell and buy a round of drinks for everyone. Roberto, Brian and Thomas are here with us. So that's what he did, Roberto.
2: Not bad. I mean, there isn't I don't think there's a nationality in New York that isn't represented in a bar someplace. So, I mean, in Queens alone, they speak 139 different languages. It's pretty crazy.
1: Yeah. And I'm not going to get bar tips because the Central Park Tavern are looking after us. But any tips, Brian, what we should do here in New York with any remaining time in between World Cup games?
3: There's no bad option. And we know the governor has got the pub hours extended here during the World Cup. So you can go in the morning, go at night, get a drink, check out. People are doing these World Cup pub crawls where you go to a bar and order a drink from a certain country and then another one. So these things all sound like fun to me, sure.
1: You're a finely tuned athlete, Thomas. I'm not encouraging any pub crawls, but do you enjoy New York then as a city? It must be a great place to be.
4: Yeah, I mean, it's amazing to be here. And I would recommend one restaurant, though, Le Baratin in the West Village. The owner there, Mike, is amazing. He's a French guy. He always has players come in. Wemby was just there, I think, the other day. And he has jerseys of all these players that have played in New York hung up on the walls. So they have a great atmosphere there, and it's good food as well.
1: You mentioned Wembanyama. Of course, it brings us back to tonight's game, the Knicks against the San Antonio Spurs. Only once in 37 incidents has a team come from 3-1 down in the best of seven NBA finals, LeBron James and the Cleveland Cavaliers against the Golden State Warriors in 2016. Is it going to be Knicks in five, do you think, tonight, Brian?
3: You know, I can see the Spurs winning this game. They're such a young team. I think with a veteran team, they sort of know it's too big a hill to climb mentally. They're not all into it. They know they'd have to win at home just to get back to New York and win there. But this team is so young that I think maybe they don't sort of realize how big the circumstance is, and they will play hard. And they've led by double digits in all four games. It's not a stretch to think the Spurs could be the team that's up 3-1. So I don't think it's over yet.
1: In many ways, Roberto, it would be even sweeter if they were to achieve it at Madison Square Garden in Game 6.
2: Of course it would be, but the fact of the matter is that they're probably going to be playing at home in San Antonio. 54% of the tickets sold on the secondary market have been sold to addresses in New York and New Jersey. People are flying every flight out of New York to San Antonio and Austin are full. So there's going to be thousands of New York Knicks fans there that are going to take over that arena like they've done throughout the playoffs in every arena that the Knicks have played that has not been home. There's going to be Madison Square Garden 2 tonight in San Antonio at the Frost Center.
1: Well, England fans will talk about 60 years of hurt, 60 years since they won the World Cup. It's 53 years for the New York Knicks. It could be quite some Saturday night in New York if they're able to wrap up the title. Leave us all three of you with a final tip then for the World Cup. Who's going to be the World Cup winner here in New Jersey? MetLife Stadium, July 19th. Thomas, who's it going to be?
4: I'll go with Spain.
1: Brian?
3: He's an expert. I'm going Spain.
1: Okay. Roberto?
2: I was going to say between France and Spain, and I think I'm still sticking with France.
1: Okay. Two for Spain, one for France. We're going to talk about these favourites in a few moments' time. But Thomas Romero, thank you so much for being with us. Brian Mahoney, Roberto Ramitz as well. Thank you all so much. Thank you.
4: Yeah, thank you. Thanks for having me.
3: Thank you.
2: Thank you so much for having us.
1: Great to have you here at the Central Park Tavern, then live on Sports World on the BBC World Service. Now, Argentina then.

0: certainly one of the favourites, looking to defend their title. Only two teams have ever won back-to-back World Cups. Italy in 1934, 1938. Brazil, 1958, 1962. Lionel Messi, of course, remains the symbol of the Argentina squad at the World Cup, playing in his sixth tournament. His first was 2006 in Germany. He scored on his debut against Serbia after coming on as a substitute in his first World Cup game and provided the assist for striker Hernan Crespo. The Argentine legend played at three World Cups, played for AC Milan and Inter, along with Chelsea during his career. I've spoken to him about his memories of that tournament with Messi and his hopes for this one.
1: I remember I fought my war with him. He was a young player. I say, Leo, listen to me. I will keep you to the semi-final, and after that, the semi-final, the final, you help me to win, but I fall. I fall because we lost against Germany on penalties. The first time I saw him was, you understand that it's different. The way that he touched the ball, the pass the ball, dribble, everything, the mentality, you understand that you have in front a different player, different, completely different. Now I'm very proud. I'm very proud for him. And in the same time, I'm very happy. But in the same time, we are very sad because everybody understands that it's the last one. Maybe why not the last dance?
0: Yeah, you don't want it to end, do you? But what does it say about him, the fact that he's won the World Cup now, he's played the record number of games, 26 times, and he's still here for a sixth tournament and still has that desire?
1: It's Leo Messi. It's like this. What I understand in his eyes is he's happy. He's happy to play football. And broken records is the consequence for him. It's not the real goal. The real goal is be happy because he played all the time with the same behavior. I love him because he respects the football, respects every single event. This is in the World Cup, MLS, or Copa del Rey, or friendly matches. So it's the same. We never forget that. Everybody will learn that. For me, is an example for that.
0: And this Argentina side is still very much, of course, built around him. How much this time is it going to depend on him being fit then? And how do you think he'll need to be managed during this tournament?
1: You know, when you have Messi inside the squad, it's impossible to see. I don't depend on him. It's impossible. But the players, the other players, show that without him, we can be a great team. But we know when you have Messi in the team, you know you are more calm because you know eventually he can invent something, and that for the opponent it's very difficult. And conditioned you if you have Messi in front.
0: Yes, there's injuries to contend with, of course, but if players are fully fit, do you think this squad is stronger than 4 years ago? How highly do you rate Argentina's chances of being back-to-back world champions then, Hernan?
1: It's very difficult to win. To repeat, it's too much. But at the same time, we are very close to the last World Cup at the beginning of Messi, in terms of shape. We need to prepare to see that Messi in Qatar, the hold the ball, pass the ball, create, build offensive actions, than the beginning of Messi, than drive everybody and 2-3 months and score. I think that version is gone, and I think that we can do it. We can do it, but we need not only Messi. Messi is very important, but also that what that time we need a great goalkeeper like Dibu Martinez that helped us a lot of time during the last World Cup, not only to save penalties, but in some situations that was unbelievable saves, like miracles. And he's still in the same level. But I think it's very important, the growth of McAllister or Enzo, the ball. I think we have more experience, but you need lucky. Maybe 5%, 10%, but to win titles, you need in that moment have luck.
2: And just on the opening game, you scored Argentina's opening goal in that World Cup in 2006. How important is the first game going to be against Algeria? Because obviously Argentina went on to win the title last time, having suffered that surprise opening defeat. So how crucial is the opening game going to be this time?
1: The World Cup showed us that it's not important the first game, but it's not happened only about Argentina. It's happened with Spain also, in South Africa. But in terms to leave your World Cup more comfortable from the beginning, it's important to take out nervous. You know, the first game is difficult for everybody. Maybe it's the first time, maybe the only one time that you have the opportunity to be part of the World Cup. Then all your life in that moment, it's not easy to manage this moment in terms of nervous. Try to be calm, try to be concentrate, to be focused without go over, without don't go over. And I think the first game is important in that terms.
2: And let me just ask you finally, clearly you obviously hope it will be Argentina, but if it's not Argentina, who else do you think can potentially win this World Cup?
1: I think Argentina is inside the group of Spain, France. Why not finally England to come back? I think a little bit one step behind is Brazil and the others. I think Spain, France and Argentina are the favorites.
2: Okay, well, we'll see what happens. We can't wait for it to start, Hernan. Thank you so much.
1: Thank you so much to you. Thank you.
0: That is the former Argentina striker, Hernan Crespo, played at three World Cups. We're back at the Central Park Tavern in New York on game day here ahead of Brazil against Morocco. Sports World's John Bennett, who's covering the tournament throughout for the BBC World Service, has joined us along with the France broadcaster, Julien Laurence, who's going to be based here in New York. Hello to you both.
3: Hello,
4: Lee. Nice place you got here.
0: It's lovely, isn't it?
3: Lovely.
0: This is the place. Sit there, relax, watch on all the big screens. It's showing us at the moment the Knicks and the Spurs. Have you got any divided loyalties, Julien, with Wembanyama?
3: Yeah, absolutely. I would like Wemby, Paris born and bred, obviously, Victor Wembanyama to win it. But I've been a long-suffering Knicks fan since I was a kid coming here to New York, when actually at the time they were good and then they became not so good and now they're good again. So it should be a great Game 5 tonight.
0: It's a huge one tonight in this city, John. We've been talking about it for Brazil, Morocco and then the Knicks to be playing.
4: The atmosphere has been incredible. And when we first got here, because we've been here a week, I think we arrived similar time to you. We arrived Monday and we thought there's no World Cup fever because it's all NBA fever. But I have to say, that changed yesterday. I don't know if you were around Times Square.
3: Yes.
4: The amount of Brazilian fans, the amount of Morocco fans. So there will be a competition. You imagine that game finishes, the Brazil and Morocco fans heading back into town, the NBA's on. This city tonight is going to be sensational.
0: Yeah, it's going to be something, isn't it? It's all to come then. We're building up to Brazil against Morocco. We heard there from Hernan Crespo, though, about Argentina. If we look at some of the favourites, we'll get on to France, Julien, in a moment. But you mentioned Times Square. Lionel Messi is looking down at us from the electronic billboards on 7th Avenue. Still such a huge name here, obviously, with his Inter Miami connections. Mm. Celebrating his 39th birthday, though, during the World Cup. Surely the last dance, but we did say that in Qatar as well. Still great to watch, though, isn't he?
3: Yeah, as we saw when he came on against Iceland in the last friendly that Argentina had just before they started the World Cup, where he came on for the last 25 minutes or so, and really it was such an incredible bright spark again. And I think there might be a limit physically of what he can do in this World Cup. I think the rest of the team, a bit like what they did in Qatar, will play for him and do the running for him and do everything for him, and he can just add the little bit of magic that he's capable of doing in terms of goals and creativity and all of that. But you do wonder, though, with an extra game, although he probably won't play the third group stage game if Argentina already qualify, and the heat and his age now and all of that, if you know, if he can really last the whole tournament, the whole 6 weeks.
4: Yeah, I was speaking to an MLS player, Steven Moreira. We'll hear the interview tomorrow, he plays with Cape Verde. And I said to him, what's Messi like now? You know, is this the same Messi that we had 3.5 years ago? And he said, yeah, exactly the same. It's like you say, he has those quieter moments.
3: Yeah.
4: But when he gets the ball, he just launches into life. And you're right, it's such a big tournament now. It's going to be like this with all the star players. Surely you have to rest them early on. You have to rotate your squad more than other World Cups, I guess.
3: Yeah, I think so. And we've seen already in the matches that we've had that after the hour mark, you make your three changes straight away. There's a lot of managers who don't like doing it too early, but I think in this heat, especially when you play like a 3 p.m. kickoff, for example, then you have to. And we saw it in Dzeko. I was covering the game between Canada and Bosnia yesterday for ESPN, for example, and we were surprised that Dzeko didn't start, but at 40, he probably can't even play an hour right now.

0: 3 p.m. kickoff. So he came on for the last half hour, and Jonathan David, who's the big star for Canada, came off after an hour because he didn't look like he was having a great game and didn't look super fit either. So I think we'll see a lot of that. It might not include so much Cristiano, Messi and the big stars, but that coaching, in-game coaching, would be very important.
1: And if everyone is fit, then if Lionel Scaloni has got everyone to pick from, it's virtually the squad that took them to the world title in Qatar, Angel Di Maria, the big exception. Is the supporting cast there for Messi then to potentially do it again and defend the title?
0: Yeah, I think so. I think they're capable. I think there's pros and cons of it. The pros is that stability and the consistency in a way of your team, and you know exactly what to do, and it's pretty much, I think, 10 of the 11 that carried that team at the World Cup in Qatar. The other thing is they're 4 years older, all of them. And okay, for Julian Alvarez, it's not maybe too bad. For Lautaro Martinez, it's not too bad. But for the likes of, you know, Messi and Otamendi and even Rodrigo De Paul and those kind of guys, you know, it might be a bit, again, on a big tournament like this, it might be a bit of a problem.
2: Yeah, things can go stale, can't they, if you don't change things too much? We've seen it with France, haven't we? With 2002, that may be an example. Seen it with Germany, but I think it's all set up for them to go again. I'm surprised. People seem to be talking them down. Maybe I'm wrong, but people seem to be talking them down.
1: It doesn't happen. Oh, I mentioned only twice before.
2: Yeah, that's probably why, yeah.
1: To defend a title.
0: And the support that they will have quickly. Yes. Huge community here of Argentines, of course. And if there were 40,000, we were together in Qatar, for the final, there will be even more here if they reach the final again.
2: That's always my favourite moment of World Cups, talking to the Argentina fans. Literally, some of them just work for 4 years, 24/7, sell their houses, sell their cars, just to be at the World Cup. I mean, it's even more extreme with the prices at this World Cup, but yeah, that's a great point. Their fans are going to be extraordinary.
1: Yeah, you'll have to sell a lot to get to this World Cup, mate. Brazil, 24 years since they were world champions. In 1994, on US soil, Julien, they won the World Cup, and that was after 24 years as well. There might be some symmetry here, but under Carlo Ancelotti, with that attacking talent that they've got, if he can make all that work together, are they going to be a threat?
0: Yeah, I think, again, they will have huge support. Like, again, coming back from Toronto last night, there was a lot of Brazilian fans on that flight who live in Toronto, who just came in for the game, and they have, I think, positions where the talent is maybe not there, fullbacks, for example, even at the number nine position, we expect Matheus Cunha, the Manchester United forward, to play there, but he's not really that number nine. And when you think of all the great number nines that Brazil have produced through the years, you know, from Romário, Bebeto, and Ronaldo, and all of that, to kind of like have Cunha now in a World Cup like this, and he might have a great tournament, but I still think that there are issues within that squad. But Carlo, I think he's probably the right manager to manage all of that, even if, again, it's a bit of a question mark over what he would do at international level.
2: I was at their press conference yesterday. Three things stood out. First of all, Carlo Ancelotti, I knew this anyway, but his grasp of languages, it is incredible. English, Portuguese, his Portuguese is sensational. Understanding as well, these Brazilian journalists talking so fast. It was four languages he did the press conference in, so that was one thing I noticed. Second thing, Vinicius Junior, the way he was talking up this tournament, saying, you know, this is the moment of my life where, you know, I'm at the peak of my powers. I'm now a leader of this team. He really wants to grab this game by the scruff of the neck. What a battle that would be against Ashraf Hakimi, by the way. And the third thing, Carlo Ancelotti's eyes lit up when someone asked him about set pieces. And he mentioned some stats about set pieces and the fact they've been practicing set pieces for the last 3 days.
0: Yeah.
2: Are we going to see a pragmatic Brazil side here, I mean, with Gabriel in the team? Yeah. Are they going to go Arsenal here?
0: If you have Gabriel in your team and takers like, you know, Paqueta or Bruno Guimarães or even Vinny, I think you'd be crazy not to try to exploit that and use it. We will see, but I think Carlo will make them certainly more structured, and also maybe not as that Jogo Bonito kind of style that is a bit cliche anyway, but certainly probably more difficult to break down too.
1: So Brazil against Morocco, much more to come ahead of that a little later on Sports World. Jules is here in New York, New Jersey area, and of course France play their opening game here on Tuesday against Senegal. Is it breaking you out in a little bit of a cold sweat, Jules, thinking back to 2002?
0: Yeah, and JB mentioned 2002 already. I mean, incredible game in itself, certainly for Senegalese football at the time, because the French were the holders, the ties between the two countries are so strong, you know, historically, politically, socially as well. There's a huge community and diaspora of Senegalese people or from Senegalese descent in France. I think 10 of the squad members of this Senegal team were born in France, could have played for France, and more than that even could have played for France. And we have players in the French squad as well, or within the French team, if you want, that could also have chosen Senegal. So it's a very special game. 2002 was an incredible performance from Senegal that will stay in history forever. I think this is a bit different because this Senegal team is

0: for me, the best team in Africa for the last 10 years. Okay, Morocco have been great in the last four, let's say. But Senegal, in this kind of decade, have been the best for me. And I think this is a hell of a game for France.
1: Yeah, the coach, Pap Chow, he did a presentation with journalists where he pointed at the squad and he said, in previous generations, we've had maybe 11 really good players. I'm looking at this squad here, and there are 26 amazing players. The selection dilemmas I have. Yeah, so it's a wonderful squad. Of course, France will start as favourites. I once interviewed Elhaj Diouf about that game in 2002. Wow. Well, I could have listened to him for days about talking about it. When they came home and they looked down at the plane and they could already see the crowds gathering down below in Dakar. What a moment that was.
0: Because they went on to have a great tournament as well.
1: They could have started
0: like Saudi Arabia against Argentina in that World Cup and then faded, but they didn't.
1: No, it was amazing. So I don't expect to repeat. I have to say, I wasn't massively, although they won the tournament, we could argue about that, the AFCON, I wasn't massively impressed with them. I don't think they will be able to step up against the quality of France, but you never know.
2: And France, in terms of the tournament, Kylian Mbappe won the Golden Boot in Qatar. Jules, is he the player then still to hold this team together? So much wonderful talent, of course, at Deschamps' disposal.
0: Yeah, I think even more, it's his first World Cup as captain. He had the armband for the last Euros in Germany. It's not really the same, but World Cup just kicks something in him, really. We've seen that in Qatar and even more in Russia in 2018. He's only four goals away from equaling Miroslav Klose's record of all-time goal scorer in World Cups. He's only one behind Giroud to equal him as the France all-time goal scorer as well. So there's a lot for him individually to get to in this tournament. Collectively, to get a third star would be special too.
2: At Spain, John, start against Cap Verde in Atlanta, Saudi Arabia, Uruguay also in their group. About the Spain as contenders, no need to rush back. Lamine Yamal, not too soon, no?
1: That's the joy of this tournament for coaches. You don't need to rush players back if there's any doubts. But yeah, for Spain to win this tournament, surely, Jules, they will need him, won't they, at their best? You need your star players to perform at their best. I'm not sure they're at the level that they were 2 years ago at the Euros. What do you think?
0: Yeah, I think collectively they're probably the best team in the way they move the ball, in the way they know...
1: Better than France, do you think?
0: Collectively, I think France have the best attack. And depth in attack in the tournament. I think Portugal are probably the best squad overall, with the most depth in almost every position. But then I think collectively, in their kind of identity, this Spain team is still very good. But you're right, I still think they're not exactly like they were where they were at Euros 2024. But with Lamine, they're going to get him fit. Nico Williams probably the same. You've got Pedri as well, who's had a long season with Barca, but still very good. I think there's a lot to expect from this Spain team.
2: We have got a Super Bowl winner with the New York Giants, Victor Cruz, coming up in just a moment or two. He's going to give us an insight into what it's like playing at MetLife Stadium and experiencing a ticker tape parade after they won the Super Bowl. Any other mentions, though, from you both before we hear from Victor? Anyone else? We touched upon Portugal there, of course.
1: Another. Well, why hasn't Jules mentioned England? Come on.
0: Sorry. I thought there was another show coming on England, because it could be coming home. Maybe it's only you guys coming home without a trophy. No, I believe in Tuchel. I'm a big Tuchelista anyway. I've always been. I think he's a great coach. I think he's the guy that they need. I think the squad is good. I think Kane is in the form of his life. But with England, I think there's also a lot of pressure coming in. I think there's still some positions where the depth and the strength is not really there. But I fancy them to go far, and I fancy Portugal to go far if Roberto Martinez makes the right calls.
1: It's the heat with England, isn't it? I think it's Mexico they could play in the last 16 at the Azteca Stadium with the altitude as well. And then Brazil potentially in the quarterfinals. I think that's going to be... They've prepared everything, even though some of their kit was stolen in the last 24 hours. They've got most of it back, which is good news for Thomas Tuchel. But I think the heat will be a huge factor for many teams, but particularly England.
2: And leave us with a surprise. Someone who may not, maybe a deep run or it may be just a big result. Have you got a surprise team for us?
0: Yeah, I think Japan, Ecuador, Colombia, even Norway with Haaland, I think could do really well.
1: I always pick Switzerland. I don't know why I'm going back to Switzerland. They only conceded two goals, I think, in qualifying. They beat USA 4-0 this time last year, beat Mexico this time last year as well in these conditions in the USA. Why do I do it to myself every time?
2: We'll explore that a little more in the next hour. They've got Qatar today to come. Thank you both so much. Enjoy the rest
0: of
2: New York, Jules.
0: Thank you very much.
2: Julien Lange and John Bennett is staying with us as we'll look ahead to the games that are being played this Saturday at the World Cup. As mentioned, though, what is it like representing one of the teams from this great city, the New York Giants? Well, Victor Cruz scored a touchdown in a Super Bowl win when they defeated the New England Patriots. He's from Paterson, New Jersey. I've spoken to him about being part of the ticker tape parade on the Canyon of Heroes. What is that like? So Victor Cruz, then, a Super Bowl winner who knows

0: It's all about scoring at the New York, New Jersey Stadium.
1: Victor Cruz is in for the touchdown, 74 yards.
2: Man, for me, MetLife Stadium, it just like, it's one of those stadiums that just embody New York City. It embodies the energy of the city. You know that the way it's constructed is very vertical, so the way the fans fill that stadium is right on top of you. You feel the energy, you hear the words that, you know, you can hear everything that these fans are screaming at you, both good and bad. As we know, in New York City, we can get both of those things. I knew immediately that this was going to be a place that New Yorkers and New York Giant fans were going to be excited to come to. It was going to be loud. The energy was going to fill that stadium. And I was excited to be part of something special with the Giants organization.
0: So that atmosphere then on a game day, you know, the crowd in a good way can really carry the team through then some difficult moments.
2: You know, when the team's doing well and it's a tight game and the opposition has the ball, you know, our fans are yelling. They're screaming. They're yelling. They're at the top of their lungs. They're making it very difficult for the opposition to hear themselves. And we knew that very early on when we got in those contentious moments early in the season, especially that first year. You could feel the energy pick up and you could see teams having some issues relaying some information and making calls. And just, you knew that it was because of the energy of the stadium and because we were in games and we were in contention. It just made those games that much harder for the opposing team.
0: And once you settled into the stadium then, I imagine in the locker room, did you have your set place? Did you have any rituals before you ran out onto the pitch?
2: Yeah, for sure. I had my locker and it was the same one each and every week, right? You get accustomed to knowing where you're going to be. You get comfortable with your routine. I always got there about 2 hours before kickoff, 2.5 hours before kickoff. And, you know, I got in the hot tub, cold tub. I got my body worked on. I will go out 1.5 hours before the game with Eli and we would throw and kind of just build on what we worked on all week and kind of make sure everything was working well and all the balls were rolling and that we're ready to play. And he had confidence in what we had going into that game. And then I go back in the locker room and have a snack and get my ankles taped and get ready to go, start putting my pads on. And then, you know, listen to specific music, have my headphones in, kind of getting mentally prepared for the game. And then I would just lock in. And then it was, you know, before you knew it, it was kickoff and it was time to rock and roll.
1: Thank you. Far too kind.
2: Oh, man, it was anything by Jay-Z. Right before I was coming out, I would play Moment of Clarity by Jay-Z, and then I would play Encore by Jay-Z, and then that was my cue to run out that tunnel and get ready to rock and roll.
0: Victor, when you scored a touchdown, there was your salsa dance, which I know the Giants fans did in the stands as well. Just take us back to when that started then.
2: I'm half Puerto Rican. My mom is from Puerto Rico. She was born there. All my roots, you know, grew up in a very Hispanic household, very Hispanic neighborhood. So that was always, you know, naturally in my blood from the very, very beginning. My grandmother taught me every dance in the book. Then fast forward, I get, you know, very good in football. I still go to college. I make a name for myself. I get to the professional level. And I make the team. It's week 3, and I get my first start. We had some injuries, and I had one of my coaches come up to me, and he was like, man, you got to do something to represent your culture and your heritage when you get in the end zone. And for me, I was like, coach, I don't know what you want me to do. I'm undrafted. I just want to catch the ball and kind of get out of the way and make sure that I'm doing what I need to do. But he was like, you'll know what you need to do. I won't tell that for you. Like, you'll just know. I get my first start. It's my first catch of the game. First quarter, I'm on the left sideline. I catch the football. I elude 2 defenders. Now I'm going up the sideline and I'm about to score a touchdown. And in my head, I'm like, oh my God, this is my first ever catch in the NFL. And when it's live and it's happening in the regular season, I got to do something to like commemorate. So I got to do something. I get through the end zone and immediately it just naturally broke into a salsa dance. It was very indicative of my heritage and honor to my grandmother, representing my Puerto Rican heritage and things like that. So it just kind of came out of nowhere. And then my grandmother actually ended up seeing it before she passed and asked me what that was. And she was like, are you able to do that? And I was like, yeah, I mean, everyone can kind of express themselves when they get in the end zone. And she was like, from now on, I want you to do that every time you score. So luckily I managed to do it 24 more times or something like that in my career. And it was a beautiful thing.
0: But to see the fans do it back to you in the stands at MetLife must be very good.
2: It's incredible. I mean, fans still do it now. I still meet people in the streets and they still do it now. But to see it in the stadium, I remember, you know, halfway through the season now when I'm making a name for myself and it's starting to happen, I would see kids, everyone from kids to like older people to moms. And I would just point at them. It got to the point where while I was doing it, I would point at them like, I see you too. I see you doing it also. And that was always a fun moment.
0: Well, there's been lots of celebrations where they've done it. So playing in New York then for the Giants, wearing that Giants jersey and then bringing the city the success of the Super Bowl, that is just incredible.
2: If I wrote the story down myself on how I wanted it to go, it probably still wouldn't be as good as how it turned out in real life. Because, you know, growing up in the backyard of MetLife Stadium, being a fan of the team forever and ever, joining that football team, scratching and clawing and getting to a position to win games and be part of the fabric of that football team, that storied organization that's been around forever, one of the first franchises in the NFL. And then to play good enough to be part of a championship team, a Super Bowl winning team, is, you can't draw it up any better than that. So it's something that I still carry. I still get goosebumps just talking about it, and I still carry those emotions and those feelings to this day. And it's never lost on me how important it is to win in that city, and how important my role was to just the overarchy of that organization, and just excited to be here.
0: And you talked about goosebumps, but to have scored a touchdown in a Super Bowl on a winning team like the Giants, for you, that really is everything. And that journey as well, as an undrafted player to come to that moment.
2: It's unbelievable. I see undrafted players all the time, and they come up to me and always ask me, how'd you do it? What was your mindset? What were you thinking? And I was just thinking, like, today could be my last. Every single day, even when I made the team, even when I was scoring touchdowns, I walked into the building every single day as if it was my last day. And I understood that, and I knew that, and it was something that couldn't be replaced.
0: Funny to talk about those celebrations, though, because obviously in New York, the ticker tape, the blue and the white confetti coming down on you, the crowd yelling your name.
2: Man, I grew up seeing it, right? I grew up a massive Yankees fan, so I knew about the ticker tape parade. I've seen it on TV a bunch of times, and it's just different when you're in it. I spend the majority of the time just looking up, because I couldn't, as much as there were thousands of people obviously flooding the streets, I just kept looking up at the amount of people that were just out of their windows, throwing toilet paper, throwing, you know, whatever they could find that wouldn't hurt us. Like, they would just throw it out the window. And I'm seeing this overpour of just, like, between confetti and white toilet paper and whatever, you know, bath sheets. I'm seeing all types of things that's just flung out the window, banners, Giants, you know, logos and flags and whatever these people had. And I just realized, like, wow, you know, those years of playing in the NFL, you're in this bubble, especially when you're on a football team that's striving for something, that's trying to get a championship. You live in this bubble. You go home, you work on your craft, you get better, you go in the locker room, in the practice facility, you're in that bubble with your team. You don't really get to see or feel what's happening in the outside world until you win it, and then you go out and you have that parade. So it just was so amazing to see just how much of an effect we had on the city, on the kids, on the people. And it was just a beautiful thing to watch, man. So to see it on TV for so many years with the Yankees, and to be a part of it for a season was an unmatched experience.
0: Now, do you see the parallels between what you have done and what the NFL teams do on the Super Bowl stage to World Cup soccer, now that the U.S. is hosting such a huge global tournament once again?
2: Yeah, I mean, if the Super Bowl was any indicator, I think FIFA kind of takes it up a notch. I think what I've been seeing now, obviously being in New York and being around the stadium in the last week or two, just to see the type of production and the level of production that's going into it, and seeing what's going on around the stadium, you're like, oh, this is a big deal. Not just for New Jersey or for the United States, for the country to get the World Cup here, and hopefully the USA will have something to say about it.
0: And do you see it shifting the sporting landscape? Obviously, the NFL, NBA, MLB, NHL dominate, but you were a young athlete coming through in American football. Could you see those young athletes picking soccer in the future because of what has happened at this World Cup?
2: Yeah, for sure. I think it's going to have, you know, the game of soccer on the world stage. I think it's already come so far with MLS and just the awareness that, you know, Lionel Messi coming over here, David Beckham years past coming here, bringing that global awareness to a game in the United States that needed it. And I think it's crossed over so much. I think, you know, these young athletes.

0: communities no longer see soccer as something that's unattainable. I think they really look forward to seeing soccer players, to getting to know soccer players, seeing them out and about. They're more famous than ever before. And, you know, I think football players pay a lot of attention to the salaries that a lot of these guys are getting too. So they're super aware of what soccer entails and how, you know, profitable the game is and what that does on the business aspect of it all. So, you know, I think soccer is on one of the biggest stages ever, and the World Cup being in the United States is only going to amplify that even more. So I think it's going to provide more younger kids and younger generations to play the sport and try their hand at it and see where they can go and see where they can compete and where the game can take them to the next level.
1: Did you ever play soccer, Victor?
0: No, I didn't, man. Only in gym class. And honestly, with more tutelage, I could have been really good. You know what I mean? Because it's just about footwork and hand-eye coordination, which obviously I have as a receiver, and then just stamina, right? Like, you got to be able to stay on that pitch, and it's 90 minutes, and it's just a long game of just running and cardio. So, but, man, I would have loved to have taken it more serious as a kid, because who knows what would have happened. You know, I might have been I might still be playing somewhere, running around the pitch, hitting a soccer ball around. It could have been interesting.
1: Well, I was thinking, as a wide receiver, perhaps a good comparison, sort of a wide forward who's making runs off the ball, runs in behind the defense, using your pace, running into space like a Kylian Mbappe or a Mohamed Salah. That could have been you, Victor.
0: 100%. I watch Mbappe all the time, and just his skill level and just his sheer running ability to just get behind balls and outrun people, and his footwork and his scoring ability. It's really, really fun to watch soccer and really see it from a different lens now that I'm really adept at what I'm looking at and what I'm watching. But I definitely, if I'm going to compare what I would have been in soccer, I think Mbappe's spot on. So we'll take that.
1: Okay, so we've got you into the game. You're the Kylian Mbappe of the soccer world. But I've got to ask you this final question then, Victor. Okay. It's a big one. Super Bowl or World Cup final? Which one is
0: man,
1: it going
0: to
1: be?
0: Oh, man, don't do this to me. Don't do this to me. So I having won a Super Bowl, I have to lean towards that. It's just such a moment. And to play in that game is just an insane feeling, an insane emotion. So I know the World Cup is big. I know it's a global game. I know it's a huge deal. But, man, I won a Super Bowl. I was in it. I was on the field. I hoisted the trophy. I got to go with the Super Bowl, baby.
2: Take God for granted me this moment of clarity, this moment of honesty. The world will feel my trust.
1: That's Victor Cruz. No surprise he went for the Super Bowl, really. He is a Super Bowl winner with the New York Giants. The World Cup continues. Brazil against Morocco. We'll look ahead to that after the latest news.
3: BBC News with Sue Montgomery. Iran has ruled out signing a memorandum of understanding with the United States as early as Sunday. Earlier, Pakistan's prime minister said an agreement could be finalised within 24 hours. Here's Joe Inwood.
4: We've had a pattern over the last month or so of the Americans maybe threatening military action, then saying a deal's going to be done, then the Iranians accusing them of acting dishonestly, and then nothing really happens. What we haven't had so clearly is Shahbaz Sharif. He is the Pakistani prime minister, saying, we think within 24 hours we have got a deal. Now, there is also always the possibility that Donald Trump suddenly decides at the last minute, actually he doesn't like the terms, and he pulls the rug under everyone. But the fact that the Pakistanis have come out and said this so clearly, I think is the clearest indication we've had yet that if we're not going to see a deal in 24 hours, there is genuine progress being made.
3: Iran says the funeral of its late supreme leader, Ayatollah Ali Khamenei, will be held in the city of Mashhad next month. There will also be ceremonies in Tehran and the holy city of Qum before the Ayatollah and members of his family are laid to rest in his hometown on July the 9th. Workers have removed President Trump's name from the Kennedy Center in Washington, complying with a judge's ruling that the performing arts venue cannot be renamed without an act of Congress. The center's board voted in December to rename it the Donald J. Trump and the John F. Kennedy Memorial Center for the Performing Arts. Democratic U.S. Representative Joyce Beatty filed a lawsuit against the Trump rebrand.
5: The name will come down, and justice will rule. The United States Congress, they are the only group that can make a change to the name. This did not come before Congress. This is unlawful.
3: Kenya's health minister says the government will comply with court orders, hold

0: approving the establishment of an Ebola quarantine centre for US citizens at an airbase in the town of Nanyuki. His comments follow a High Court decision to hear a petition that would hold him in contempt for allowing work in the facility to continue despite two court orders suspending it. Although Kenya remains without a case for now, Nairobi's oldest and largest hospital is preparing for the worst, as Dr. Duncan Nyukuri explains.
1: We have sensitized the staff at Kenyatta National Hospital on how to recognize a patient who has Ebola and how to respond to that patient in a manner that is safe to themselves and also to the other patients who come to access care. The core team are undergoing training in managing patients who have Ebola, so in treating these patients, in handling them safely so that they also don't get infected.
0: World News from the BBC. A group of protesters have torn down metal and razor wire fences surrounding a luxury development site on Albania's Adriatic coast. Protesters in the village of Rial said it was being built on lands seized from them without proper compensation. An Albanian company has been developing a resort in the site, granted special investor status by the government. There's been widespread anger over another planned resort further south, backed by a company linked to Donald Trump's son-in-law, Jared Kushner. The Nigerian military says a retired army general who was kidnapped by gunmen in northwest Nigeria has died while in captivity. Major General Rabi Abubakar and his wife were abducted in Katsina State last month after their vehicle was attacked by armed men. The military said it chose not to comment publicly while security agencies were trying to secure his release. A Yemeni man who achieved fame on social media with videos of his daring acrobatic stunts has died while trying to scale a huge volcanic crater. Reports say Al-Kaka bin Antar died after falling into the Hardar crater. The England football team have had their training equipment stolen just hours before their first World Cup training session in Kansas City in the US. The theft has left football officials scrambling, as Nick Hatton explains.
2: The Football Association is trying to ascertain what was stolen. Balls and boots are among the items feared to have been taken. It's after vehicles transferring equipment to their base were broken into. Now, the equipment was due to be in place before the arrival of the squad, and it's understood that two arrests have been made in connection with that situation. Well, this theft will come as a disruptive blow for England. They're preparing for their World Cup opener against Croatia on Wednesday. They'll undertake their first training day in Kansas on Sunday.
0: BBC News.
3: Live from New York, this is Sports World with Lee James.

0: The Colombian superstar Shakira performed alongside Nigerian artist Burna Boy at the opening ceremony of the World Cup in Mexico City. The World Cup anthem, Dai Dai, the Italian expression, it means come on. Shakira owning the World Cups after 2010 and Waka Waka in South Africa. Julien Laurens and John Bennett are with us. We're at the Central Park Tavern in New York ahead of Brazil against Morocco to come at the MetLife Stadium, known as the New Jersey Stadium, for this tournament. And we're looking on the screens, actually, Julien, and we have got basketball at the moment, but it was showing the goals from the USA beating Paraguay. That feels like liftoff, doesn't it, for the World Cup here in the US?
1: Yeah, I think that's all we needed, really. The home team, one of the hosts, to start well, like Mexico did, Canada to a certain extent too. And that's exactly what USA needed, what Pochettino needed, with the pressure that he was under, what somebody like Pulisic or even Joe Reyna, who scored a lovely goal after coming on, also needed that kind of momentum. And I think for people, while you have the NHL finals, the NBA finals we mentioned, the baseball season is underway, the women's NBA season is underway as well, it was very important, I think, for this World Cup, for us as well, to feel the World Cup, that the USA started like they did.
2: Yeah, what a performance. That first half, I mean, all the ex-USA internationals saying that's the best half they've ever seen from a US team at a World Cup. Can I tell my Christian Pulisic story?
0: You will anyway, so go on.
1: Yeah, exactly.
2: Years ago, Jules, I'm in Germany, waiting

0: waiting for to interview a footballer. I get talking to a youth coach, American youth coach, who have a nice chat, get on really well, and he mentions his young son is playing football, hopes one day to be a pro.
1: Oh, amazing.
0: And I said, can you write down his name just in case he becomes famous? Christian Pulisic. I never kept the bit of paper.
1: You should have.
2: You should meet him up. Get him to sign it.
1: Okay.
2: There you go. Special mementos of these trips. So we have got Brazil against Morocco. Let's look in this hour of sports world then at the four games that are happening this Saturday, starting with this contest, John, at New Jersey Stadium.
0: Brazil against Morocco. So Brazil against the team, Morocco, who they call the Brazil of Africa. Ghana fans will not like that because they won the title. But Brazil aiming to end a 24-year wait to win the World Cup again. But they did lift it, remember, here in the USA in 1994. It's not the super confident Brazil side we've had of old. But of course, they've got Carlo Ancelotti. Can he turn that Champions League winning pedigree into World Cup winning pedigree? As for Morocco, they made history at the last World Cup. And just before the last World Cup, they changed managers. They've done it again, so I wonder if it will work in their favour again.
2: Let's look ahead to this game then. Joining us from Casablanca, the Moroccan football journalist Amin El Amri, and joining us from Sao Paulo, the Brazilian football journalist Gustavo Farden. Hello to you both. Welcome to Sports World.
3: Hi, Lee. Always a pleasure to join you guys.
2: Good to have you both with us. Hello, Amin. Hello, Gustavo. Julian and John are here as well. Set the scene then for us. Gustavo, first of all, John just mentioned it's been 24 years since Brazil, the most successful nation in World Cup history, lifted that golden trophy aloft. How are Brazilians, Gustavo, feeling about this tournament?
4: Since I've been covering, and also since I basically been born almost 40 years ago, I don't remember Brazil coming into a World Cup so pessimist about the team as of right now. Many people are so doubtful about this team, so it's a little bit an odd feeling, you know.
2: I mean, what is the feeling in Morocco after 4 years ago, the incredible run to the semi-finals in Qatar? Is there a belief they can do it again?
3: Yeah, are we in the multiverse? So Brazil is pessimistic and Morocco is optimistic about the World Cup game. No, there is absolute excitement over here. I mean, the pressure is coming up, obviously, because we're playing the best World Cup team ever. But still, the excitement, no fear, the bring it on mentality and mindset here in Morocco is just absolutely fantastic.
2: Let's talk a little more about Morocco, and we will hear now from the Paris Saint-Germain and Morocco defender Achraf Hakimi on whether this squad can repeat the success of 4 years ago.
5: We are really focused in the first game. We focus in tomorrow, in starting the best way. And after, we're going to think every game to go forward, to go the more forward possible that we can do, and try to do better than the last World Cup, but for the moment we are thinking in tomorrow to be in the best performance and to try to win the game. That is all what we want.
2: Has 4 years ago then, Julian, changed the mentality around Morocco and the way attitudes are towards what they can achieve at a tournament?
6: Yeah, I think certainly collectively, not just as a team, because this team has changed a little bit with the new head coach that we mentioned, Mohamed Wahbi, doing so well with the under-20 at the under-20 World Cup, and with the next generation coming through, and there's a few of them already in these squads, but also individually. When you think about 4 years ago, some have gone from strength to strength, like an Achraf Hakimi, obviously, who has won two Champions League in a row now with PSG. He's definitely established himself as the best fullback in the world, certainly the best right back in the world. And we talked about Carlo Ancelotti's languages, by the way. Hakimi in French, in Spanish, in Arabic, in English, in Italian. He's pretty impressive too. I mean, knows that. And there's others as well who've gone, and you look at Saibari, for example, who we expect will play as the false nine tonight, which that in itself is very interesting to see how Brazil will cope with that. He's had an amazing season with PSV Eindhoven too.
0: Yeah, Hakimi won a lot of fans at the press conference yesterday because they said you're not allowed to ask questions in Spanish because we don't have a translator. Someone asked in Spanish and Hakimi said, I can understand, I will deal with it. So he did the translation himself.
2: And Morocco not coming into the tournament then just to make up the numbers. They're not the underdogs anymore. Is that the real sense then? You know, when the pressure on, greater expectations, they can still deliver?
3: I think so. I believe so because unlike, for example, Turkey or South Korea in 2002, this team has been enhancing

0: its power and its capabilities. So like Jules said, it's a wonderful analysis because the team is better than in 2022. Perhaps the spirit was there because, you know, you have the fairy tale story, the underdog story, but now you're coming in as one of the 10 contenders, and this is the place I think this team needs to be. Now they have to bear that pressure.
1: Yeah, the one worry is there's a target on their back now, and I think that they could afford to sit back, couldn't they, the last World Cup? They hardly had any possession. The only game where they had more possession than the other team was France at the last World Cup, and they lost that game. And I think he wants to play a more expansive style, the new manager, and maybe they'll lose a bit of that identity that they had at the last World Cup. But no, I'd be really optimistic if I was a Morocco fan.
2: Yeah, no, I agree with you. And also defensively, you know, we've moved away in a way from the centre-back partnership, especially that we had at the last World Cup. And for Issa Diop, who's a, you know, is a fresh Moroccan international, really, with Riyad to play together at the back, they might be a bit of, they need a bit of time for each other, you know, to, I don't know what I mean things, but to, you know, to get that kind of understanding, really, and being able to be that kind of solid defence again, certainly centrally, that they had where they were very good 4 years ago.
3: Walid Regragui, I mean, deserves obviously huge credit for what he has done and been part of this incredible rise, getting to the last four of the World Cup and actually leaving as African champions. We'll see what transpires there in the Court of Arbitration for Sport. But what do you think Mohamed Ouabi will bring then? He won the Under-20 World Cup with Morocco last year. What kind of impact will that have on the team as to how they play and their style?
0: Well, I think first of all Ouabi is someone that is very appeased and very at peace in terms of communication and talking to people with just a calm voice, etc. So Walid was like the Mourinho figure, that either you love him or you don't like him, or dislike him at all. And I think Ouabi, with his approach, because the guy was a teacher, he's never played professional football, but he comes from the academy system in Anderlecht over in Belgium. And after his experience with the under 20, he knows how to talk to either the players or even the public. And I think this union was needed in that team.
1: Yeah, Regragui was brilliant, though, at knitting that team together. He spoke so many languages. He really brought that team together. My concern was, are we going to see dramas now that he's gone? But, again, really impressed by Ouabi in the press conference yesterday. You could see how much respect Ashraf Hakimi had for him, and it's because of that Under-20 World Cup win, which attracted a lot of attention in Morocco.
3: Gustavo was telling us about the pessimism in Brazil, and we'll get onto their team in just a moment. But, I mean, is there still an aura when facing Brazil, the five-time world champions? It's been 24 years, but is there still that for Morocco, do you think, when they take to the field later?
0: Yeah, absolutely. I mean, we have come from Qatar after the win, obviously that formidable performance, and we played Brazil in a friendly in Tangier 2 months later, and winning that game, even if friendly, was like completing that performance of winning the World Cup. I mean, this is Brazil still. The individualities, the coach, obviously, and the mindset of a winner team is always there.
3: Gustavo, it's still there for Brazil. It's been 24 years, but there is still that feeling. And here in New York as well, when we see a great number of fans with Brazilian backgrounds here supporting the team, but just Americans wearing the Brazilian shirt, there is still very much that. But it's a long time, isn't it, for a team that's been so successful to not be the world champions?
4: Yeah, and there's a whole generation of people here in Brazil who haven't seen a Brazil win a World Cup. You know, people who are 25 to 30 years old, they don't have memories of Brazil winning the World Cup. The memories they have from World Cup is like losing to Germany in the semifinals at home 7-1. You know, so it's a little complicated. And like I said, I haven't seen the fans so pessimistic about a World Cup like this one, and I mean you have to understand that, because Brazil is gonna be on the field today against Morocco basically with 8 players that were on the last World Cup. There hasn't been a renovation of the stars. Some of the young stars like Stefan are out of the World Cup because of injury. Endrick is a sub. And Neymar is a player who you can't count on these days because he's physically, he's not there, you know. he just played

0: 15 games this year. So all these worries add up to that feeling.
1: Yes, Neymar officially out of the opening match, still to recover from his calf injury. But Brazil did win on US soil in 1994, the last time this World Cup was hosted here. Here is the Brazil head coach, then Carlo Ancelotti, and whether they can repeat that success.
2: To win is really difficult to say. I think we can compete, and we have a possibility to compete to win. Of course, yes, we can compete, and we are ready to compete. So to win, we are a little detail sometimes in football, but I think the feeling today is we have a good feeling about this World Cup, not only about this first game, because it's only the first game of this competition. We work hard, ready, and prepared to play.
1: That's Carlo Ancelotti. Julian, in a way, is he the very best man that to have then? He's got this illustrious, trophy-laden career at club level. Yeah. Yes, it's his first taste of international football, but he's the man to guide them, is he?
3: Yeah, and I think more importantly, maybe, is that pressure. The pressure that maybe we saw before president, coach, head coaches with the national team struggling with all the expectations of that country, waiting for another trophy, that you are Brazil, so you are expecting to win the World Cup because that's what you do. And that was difficult to deal with. With Carlo, pressure doesn't exist really. And I think the great thing about Carlo Ancelotti, more than really the pragmatism that we mentioned earlier, is the fact that he will transmit that calmness and the confidence to the dressing room so easily, really. And I don't think this dressing room will feel the pressure that maybe they felt 4 years ago, 8 years ago, 12 years ago, etc.
4: Yeah, Vinicius Jr. was asked about Carlo Ancelotti, and he mentioned the word freedom. He gives us freedom, gives me freedom, and he gets the best out of his players. I like the fact, if I was a Brazil fan, I would like the fact that people are writing them off, and surely Carlo Ancelotti will be using that as a motivation.
1: Gustavo, is the feeling that getting the best out of Vinicius Jr. is going to be key if Brazil are to have the deep run at this World Cup?
0: For sure. He hasn't replied his performances from Real Madrid in the national team. And everybody is expecting this at this World Cup because there's a feeling that he needs to do that. So a lot of the criticism from the Brazilian fans towards Vinicius come from that, because in the national team he hasn't been the same from Real Madrid. So he has to be a key part, because like I said, you can't count on Neymar because he hasn't played a match in a month. He hasn't even taken the field for practices, for training at this World Cup. So you can't count on him. So the superstar has to be Vinicius. If Brazil is going to be successful at this World Cup, it all depends on Vinicius' performances.
3: Today is Vinny's 50th cap for Brazil. He's scored 9 goals. 9 goals in 49 appearances for Brazil. This is just not good enough, full stop. And I think, okay, the step up from a club level to international level, we all understand it, it's tough. This is the best of the best. But come on, that's the goal every 5 games. It's not good enough.
1: And where you finish in a group could really determine what kind of path you have to the latter stages. So top spot in the group could make a huge difference. Let me go around the four of you then as to how you see this going later. Brazil, Morocco, John?
4: I think a draw and...
3: Oh, you see on the fence.
1: Straight away.
4: Something about Morocco. It's that right-hand side for Morocco, that left-hand side for Brazil. Go on then, Brazil sneak it.
1: Okay, well, if you're sitting on the fence, I'm going to come to
4: no,
1: you in a moment.
4: No, I'm not.
1: Julian.
4: I'm saying Brazil,
1: okay,
4: win it.
1: Now you're going Brazil. Gustavo, are you still going for Brazil, for your nation to get off to a winning start?
0: I think it's going to be a draw.
4: Thank you.
3: Not you.
0: Yeah, World Cup debuts are always tough and tense, so I think it's going to be a draw, and Morocco has one heck of a team, so my hinge is a draw.
1: I mean, are you getting some positivity for Morocco?
5: I'm going to pull a magic move and say, acredito, I believe Morocco will win. And if the Knicks win game 5 in San Antonio, then New York is really going to be the city that doesn't sleep tonight. So, yeah.
1: Joel's gone then.
3: Yeah, I'm from Morocco as well. I'm with Amin. I think a 1-0 win there. I was very impressed in the game against Norway. It was only a friendly, and don't take too much away from friendly. I get that. And despite, you know, losing up there, for example, I think they're going to be great. And I love that midfield of El Ainaoui and Bouedi. So I'm all for Morocco today.
1: Okay. Amin, Gustavo, wherever you are in South

0: Palo and Casablanca, and where are the fans listening of Morocco and Brazil? I hope you have a good evening, whichever way it goes tonight. Thank you,
1: thank
0: both.
1: Thank you, guys. Thank you.
2: Thank you, guys.
0: Thank you both very much for being with us. Amin El Amri and Gustavo Faldan ahead of Brazil.

0: Spain their World Cup.
1: Speaking of England, a rather embarrassing instance. I gather their kit has been stolen en route to one of the matches. What is going on there?
0: So, England fans will be pleased to hear, have recovered the majority of their training equipment. So it's taken from vehicles, transferring their equipment to their base in Kansas City, where they're going to be based throughout the tournament. They're arriving there shortly after, actually, and there were boots that went missing, which could be a problem, actually. That was the one thing that I think they'd have been worried about, because footballers often have their personalised boots. They have special insoles, for example. They're very particular about their boots. But luckily, most of the kit has now been returned. Two arrests have been made in connection to the thefts. But a big relief for Thomas Tuchel. They have planned everything in so much detail, England going into this tournament. The pressure is on. Thomas Tuchel, their manager, has been brought in to deliver the World Cup trophy. Not the preparation they wanted, but they'll be pleased to hear that their kit has been recovered now.
1: John Bennett, we'll leave you there, but do enjoy this evening's game. Now, we were talking there about the Brazilian squad not being quite as favoured as we're used to in international football. Conversely, their opponents on Saturday, Morocco, are considered to be one of the strongest sides the African continent has seen. Morocco won the last Africa Cup of Nations, albeit in controversial circumstances, and they've come to the World Cup buoyed up by predictions, not perhaps of winning, but certainly going further than has previously been expected. Well, I'm joined here in the studio by a man who knows Morocco very well, the newsroom's very own Richard Hamilton. Richard, how has Morocco managed to produce such a strong team?
2: Well, it's the result of a very deliberate and massive long-term strategy by the Moroccan Football Federation, personally backed by King Mohammed VI of Morocco. And it started about 15 years ago, where they looked at the sort of lack of achievements and a shortage of talent, lack of resources, and they decided to put a lot of money into football. This includes investment in new facilities. There's a national academy near Rabat, which has produced four of its World Cup squad. They scout for talent in the diaspora in Europe, and they've invested in the top coaches in the world. And this seems to have borne fruit, because in 2022, they became the first African and the first Arab team to reach a World Cup semi-final. That was the World Cup in Qatar. And there was viral footage of one of the players, Soufiane Boufal, who was dancing with his mum on the touchline after they beat Portugal, one of the top teams. And really, since then, Morocco's gone from strength to strength. They're now ranked seventh in the world. They're the highest ever by an African or an Arab team. And it's seen very much as the golden generation, with players that regularly perform for top European clubs like PSG, Man United and Real Madrid.
1: Aside from the team, Morocco is going to be co-hosting the 2030 World Cup with Spain and Portugal. Presumably the government there, like a lot of World Cup hosts, I guess, sees the football as, what is it, some kind of soft power, a way to show off on the international stage?
2: Exactly. I think that's right. It's the ultimate showcase to say, look, we're a successful, modern, tolerant nation. You know, we're going forward. It's real soft power. And Morocco has thrown a lot of money at the World Cup. It's invested $2 billion in stadiums. This includes upgrading existing stadiums like in Tangier and Rabat, as well as building a brand new one that's not finished yet outside Casablanca. It's going to have a capacity of 115,000 people, and it's supposed to be the biggest in the world. This is part of an overall structure of investment in infrastructure of between $5 and $6 billion, includes things like the high-speed rail line, expansion of airports, increasing capacity of hotels, and generally just putting a lot of money into the next World Cup.
1: Richard Hamilton, thanks very much indeed. You've been listening to The Newsroom from the BBC World Service with me, Paul Moss. Reminder of the main news, there's continuing uncertainty about whether the United States and Iran will reach a peace deal, with Pakistan media saying it could come this weekend, Iran saying that more time is needed. And that is it for this edition. From all of us here at Broadcasting House in London, goodbye.
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4: Just like before, her mouth went dry. Just like before, her heart stopped beating. Everything looks small, narrowed to a single tiny point.
5: 28 years after the murder of their mother, a chilling new crime forces

0: two sisters to revisit the night that tore their family apart. 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
1: I wanted bright sunlight, this feeling of warmth and safety.
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1: Exactly.
0: We hear from the author Karen Slaughter as she talks about her best-selling novel, The Good Daughter.
1: As I write more, I'm much more interested in the psychology of why people commit crimes. 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
3: Coming up on The Fifth Floor, Ebola has a high fatality rate and spreads rapidly without containment measures. So what is it like for the BBC journalists who are sent to report from the center of an Ebola epidemic?
4: What we did was to mobilize people who are trusted in communities. So this could be traditional leaders because it's easier for them to mobilize their people and engage them in terms of positive health-seeking behavior.
3: Coming up after the latest BBC News.
5: BBC News with Sue Montgomery. President Trump says a deal with Iran is scheduled to be signed on Sunday, to be followed by the immediate reopening of the Strait of Hormuz to shipping. His comment came after Iran cast doubt on whether the signing would happen so soon. America's top diplomat, Marco Rubio, has told his Indian counterpart that any violation of the US blockade of Iran will not be tolerated. Subramaniam Jaishankar had called him to protest the killing of three Indian seafarers by US strike on a merchant ship. Hungary's main opposition Fidesz party has reappointed the former Prime Minister Viktor Orbán as its leader, despite its heavy election defeat in April. He said Fidesz should soon be strong and capable of returning to government. Nigeria's military says a retired general kidnapped by gunmen in Katsina State last month has died in captivity. No group has claimed responsibility for the kidnapping of Major General Rabih Abubakar and his wife. Her condition is unknown. The commander of Ukraine's drone forces says an overnight attack on a strategic plant in Russian-occupied Crimea has led to a fire and suspension of production. Some local reports say the entire plant was destroyed. Protesters who say they've been denied compensation for seized lands have torn down metal and razor wire fences surrounding a luxury development site on Albania's Adriatic coast. Another planned resort backed by a company linked to Donald Trump's son-in-law Jared Kushner has also provoked anger. A Yemeni man who achieved fame in social media with videos of his daring acrobatic stunts has died while trying to scale a huge volcanic crater. Reports say Al-Kaka bin Antar died on Friday after falling into the Harda crater. BBC News.
3: Welcome to The Fifth Floor from the BBC World Service with me, Farinak Amidi. The BBC World Service broadcasts in 45 languages around the world. Our job here at The Fifth Floor is to bring you the best of those stories in English and also to get you closer to the extraordinary work our journalists do. This week, the Democratic Republic of Congo's Ebola outbreak continues.
6: Early on Sunday, I declared a public health emergency of international concern over an epidemic of Ebola disease in the Democratic Republic of the Congo.
7: I'm afraid, like any human being, because we have children at school and they still come into contact with a lot of people. Once they come home, they can infect the whole family.
3: Ebola is a frightening and deadly disease, killing on average half of those infected and spreading rapidly without containment measures. So how do BBC journalists report from the center of an epidemic? With me is BBC West Africa journalist Imeri Makumeno, who has been reporting from Kinshasa in the Democratic Republic of Congo on the Ebola outbreak. Moussa Sangari, country director for Sierra Leone for BBC Media Action, who led public information campaigns in the country back in the 2014 epidemic. Camila Mota, journalist with BBC News Brazil, who reported the country's Zika virus outbreak in 2015 and 2016. And Matthias Zibel, producer at BBC Mundo, who reported on the recent Hantavirus outbreak in Argentina. Wow, what a team!

0: Welcome to the Fifth Floor. Great to have you all, experts here. So reporting on an epidemic can quickly gather apocalyptic overtones. We might hear words like ground zero, patient zero, and we usually have conspiracy theories spreading not only locally but even globally. So, Mary, I want to hear from you because you are on the ground reporting this epidemic right now. What are you hearing and what are you seeing?
1: Well, here in the DRC, let's say that the Ituri province in the eastern part of the country is the current epicenter of this new, also rare, Budubungu Ebola virus. But you also have North Kivu and also South Kivu. These are neighboring provinces still in eastern DRC. And one of the other things which is coming very often is, of course, fortunately, the conspiracy theory among the communities. Some are saying this is something that, you know, humanitarians and the aid workers have come up with to get more money and get more funding. It is unfortunately there. Despite the fact that at least over 100 have already died, and you have currently over 600 confirmed cases of Ebola, but you still have a lot of skepticism around this Ebola virus within the communities, particularly in Ituri, where we've seen a couple of attacks in Rampara, in Mungwalu, which are also epicenters, whereby the isolation tents and where health workers were trying to attend to the sick. These tents have been burnt by the population, and some of the health workers have been even attacked because they were trying to safely bury the people who have died from Ebola. Unfortunately, it's part of the mix within this epidemic.
0: So a lot of people listening to this program want to know that, you know, when you are in a situation like this and you have to go to the field to report, is it scary? Is it something that you worry about your own health, Emery, because you're right now in it?
1: Well, I spent a day in the epicenter in Bunia, and I had to be there because that was where things were happening. It's part of our job. It's what we have to do for our audience. Of course, we're not going just for the rush. Of course, we have to make sure that we protect ourselves so that we get to the heart of the story and we do the job properly and also come out safely. Mm-hmm. So we're not just jumping into a void. We are preparing, and there's a lot going on in preparation before you go to report on an outbreak like Ebola. Mm-hmm.
0: Matthias?
2: I think with hantavirus in the last case, for me, it was easier because I had the knowledge before that what hantavirus can do, how you can get hantavirus. I didn't feel I was jumping into the void, as Emery was saying, but I mean, it's going to depend on every new pandemic that we will face.
0: Yeah, Musa?
3: Yeah, absolutely. I think journalists can report safely in the midst of an epidemic. But I think the key aspect here is providing them the basic knowledge and training, you know, in terms of keeping themselves safe. You know, I don't know if they also get infected, and which can also increase the risk, you know, in terms of reporting, you know, on epidemics.
0: And Camila, you?
4: I'd say it can be scary. Maybe scared is not the best word, but cautious. And I think it's a good thing to be cautious. You know, whenever I'm covering, I see myself in situations like that. There's always like butterflies in your stomach right before you jump in, but just the second before you jump in, because when you're there, you're working and things change. And it makes me think, because here in Brazil, we cover a lot of urban violence as well. So we go to a lot of places in which there are armed groups. So I'd say it's kind of a similar situation, even though the comparison might sound crazy, but still, you know, you're kind of, okay, yeah, let's do this. And then when you're in, you're in.
0: And Mary, in situations like this, people want to know, where did the virus come from? Why did it spread? How did it spread? And they're looking for answers. How do you report on a situation like this if you don't have the answers?
1: Well, the fact that I am here in the country, so I have quite a wealth of contacts to reach in order to verify some of these claims or allegations. So the bottom line is that we are able to reach the people in the response and also the

0: authorities and trying our best to stick to what has been verified coming from officials themselves and also from our own sources on the ground. It's not easy, but it is our responsibility to inform accurately the rest of the world. Mm.
1: I want to hear from the rest of you as well, because you've all reported on different kinds of epidemics. Like Matthias, what about you? Have you been in a situation that you were looking for answers but really didn't find answers?
2: I think with the recent case of hantavirus in Ushuaia in Argentina, we went to Ushuaia to cover how this virus got into a cruise ship. And suddenly we started to read in the international press, even in the local press, that the outbreak started in Ushuaia, Tierra del Fuego, in a landfill full of garbage. Mm-hmm. And so the whole global press was talking that the patient zero was a bird watcher, and bird watchers in Ushuaia go to this landfill to watch some specific bird. So you're right to Ushuaia, and logically you started to ask, where is the landfill, which bird they are looking for there? And suddenly you realize that Ushuaia, which is a city, capital city of the province of Tierra del Fuego, Tierra del Fuego never in its history registered any case of hantavirus. There is an official registration since 1996, and never Tierra del Fuego has a case of hantavirus. So you started to think, okay, maybe that answer, the answer that it was in a landfill full of garbage, it's not the right one, or maybe it's not the most probable one. So sometimes the problem is you don't have the answer, but someone created an answer. So you are fighting for looking for answers and fighting the ones that are already established.
1: Yeah. And it spreads like wildfire as well. It's just, it spreads faster than the truth.
2: Absolutely. It's incredible because people say, okay, the rodents transmit the hantavirus. There is a landfill full of garbage. Garbage, rodents. So it was there. And it's like, okay, wait a minute. Talk to the people there. Maybe you have another kind of answer.
1: Yeah. Camila, does that resonate with your experiences as well?
3: Yeah, definitely. And I was thinking, I was actually thinking about the COVID-19 pandemic. The memory is still very fresh. As Emery was saying, we reached out to scientists, to doctors, to authorities, but sometimes they're still figuring out along the way. So there's a lot of hit and miss. And I think the COVID-19 was a humbling experience for journalists, because I remember reporting, you know, saying to people that we should bathe our groceries in alcohol, because scientists were saying that to us. Yeah. And then a couple of weeks later, we were like, maybe not. Things have changed. So I think it's also part of the challenge, right? We have to be even more skeptical than we are normally.
1: Yeah. And it's so important at times like this to give the correct information. And that's why I want us to hear a bit from this public information drama by the BBC Media Action for the audiences in Sierra Leone in the 2013 Ebola outbreak. It's called Mr. Plan Plan.
4: I guess plan, yeah. Come by you plan, yeah. I just sell. Me and Mr. Plan Plan. With me baskets and me aid. You can come to me. They sell good thing, not to eat at the sale. Now me sense at the sale. Why you need me, sense?
1: That's very catchy, Musa. But can you tell us why Mr. Plan Plan was so important?
5: Yeah, I think that was something very interesting. In terms of the response in Sierra Leone at the time, because one thing that we noticed was the fact that increased knowledge and awareness about the virus does not necessarily translate to action. So you might meet people who understand the symptoms of the virus and all the sciences behind it, but at the end of the day, they are not taking action in terms of protecting themselves, their loved ones, families, and communities. So we came up with Mr. Plan Plan from the point of view that how could we inspire behavior change and action? So this short drama series is more or less like creating conversations at individual and community level, household level, for people to have a plan in a situation where if there is an outbreak

0: Ebola, either in your community or your household, what are some of the practical steps you are expected to take? So you don't have to wait until the virus comes. You need to have conversation, you know, at the household level to say, for example, if my son falls ill, I mean, there might be doubt whether this person has been infected with Ebola, whether this person is ill with malaria, because the symptoms are similar. And there is always this urge and tendency for you to touch a sick person, for you to care for the person. So you are faced with this dilemma. So we create this drama for people to start asking these difficult questions. How do we isolate, you know, sick people? You know, how do we call for help? So once you start having these conversations and you have a plan when such situations happen, because we have to consider the fact that we are also operating in a context and an environment, you know, where the healthcare system is very, very overstretched. It's very, very limited. It's not a situation where, for example, somebody falls ill, you can just call an ambulance. So what are some of the localized solutions that you can put, you know, into practice? And I think Mr. Plan helped to kind of engender some of those conversations, you know, and inspire action from community people. And once you start doing some of those things, then you can help to break the transmission, and also that could also inspire action, you know, from other people.
1: You're listening to the documentary from the BBC World Service. This is The Fifth Floor with me, Farinak Amidi. Camila, you've reported on the Zika virus in Brazil. These days, we're living in a world where, like, the attention span is literally 30 seconds. How long do you think the world, the wider world, will stay with stories like this, in your experience?
2: That's a good question. It's usually, as you said, the attention span is really short. And with the Zika virus epidemic, it was actually really interesting because the world was really watching Brazil at that time, because Brazil was on the run-up to the Olympics, right? The Rio Olympic Games happened in 2016 and the outbreak happened in 2015 here in Brazil. So everyone was watching, and then Brazil declared a national health emergency. Then the World Health Organization, right, declared a state of attention because the disease was spreading further away from Brazil in dozens of countries. And the thing which is really interesting, at first, authorities thought that the Zika virus was a benign disease because you'd get a rash and then you had fever and it wouldn't be that bad. But then doctors in Brazil started to realize that a lot of babies were being born with microcephaly. Then they thought there might be something wrong. And the images were so strong, you know, of kids with the tiny heads and everything, and the suffering of the family. So everyone was watching Brazil. 2,000 babies were born with microcephaly at that time, with congenital Zika infection. So, but then in 2017, cases dropped sharply, probably because of the development of herd immunity. And the world, you know, there's so much going on in the world. People stopped paying attention. Yeah, and that's why 10 years later, last year, we actually went back to some of those families to see how these kids were doing.
3: Talking about the spam of the attention, I had an incredible discussion with the health authorities in Tierra del Fuego, because when we arrived to Tierra del Fuego, we arrived on Friday, and I started to talk to local authorities to give me an interview during the weekend so we can have your version. And they say, no, we don't work during the weekend. We start on Monday. And I said, look, the spam of attention of this story will die on Sunday when the last patient from the ship is evacuated. So on Monday, nobody will care, and everybody will think that the outbreak started in your province. So if you have an alternative version, I would suggest to give us an interview during the weekend, because people on Monday will be talking about something else. And thanks to this explanation, we had an interview at midday on Saturday.
1: Musa, you've worked in situations where communities were in certain ways able to come together and offer important responses to the outbreak. Can you explain that to us a little?
0: This is very critical, like in terms of breaking the transmission. So what we did back then was to mobilize people who are trusted in communities, you know, using trusted voices. So this could be traditional leaders, this could be religious leaders, because they have like a very large following. And it's easier for them to mobilize, you know, their people and engage them in terms of positive health-seeking behavior, you know, like not touching dead bodies, you know, and reporting early and seeking early treatment.

0: know, and by engaging these local people, you know, who are trusted and are in communities, because there is quite a lot of mistrust, which is currently happening in the DRC, because people are linking the virus, you know, to business, you know, looking at the whole NGO sector as an infrastructure built upon the misery, you know, of people who are in the DRC and they want to make money out of this misery, you know. So once you have those local voices, trusted people within communities, you know, and they're able to mobilize, you know, their people. Because if there is this tension between the response and the community people, which in some cases can manifest itself in violence, then it's a lot more difficult for us to break the transmission. So in all this, the media has to play a very strong role.
1: Camila, I know you've had similar experiences. Could you please tell us about that as well?
2: Sure. And to add on that, it was actually more on the coming together of the scientific community. Uh-huh. I think that Brazil's experience with the Zika epidemic was really interesting because you have babies being born with congenital Zika syndrome in other countries. And until then, you know, doctors hadn't put together that maybe those two things were correlated, mm-hmm. that the microcephaly cases were due to the Zika virus infecting the mothers. So it was in Brazil in August 2015 in the northeastern part of the country, which is one of the poorest parts of Brazil. But then mm-hmm. doctors started to realize maybe these two things might be correlated. And then it started like wildfire, as you were saying before, but within the Brazilian scientific community. And Brazil is such a large country, yeah. but doctors and scientists were exchanging information, you know, and working together to try to understand what was going on. And then the world was watching Brazil, not just because of the disease, but also because part of the answers were coming out from here.
1: Mary, I want to come to you now because you're on the ground right now. And are there community mobilizations happening in the DRC at the moment?
3: Things are starting to be put in place mm-hmm. when it comes to community owning this response. It is only now, this is about 27 days into the response, this Thursday. There's a lot of mobilizations of community in order to own and also use leaders of the community to convince the people that reporting early also increases the chance of being healed or to survive mm-hmm. Ebola, and it's only starting now, but resistance is still there. Mm-hmm. I also wanted to add one more element that as the World Cup is starting, yeah. Of course, there will be a big concern over here. This response is in need of over $500 million and not much has been disposed according to the response teams. And now the word is focusing on the football, the biggest event. So the fear here is that commitment or pledges might be forgotten and the people as well might be in shortage of the necessary funding in order to contain this outbreak. Though the government seems to be positive that they've had to deal with Ebola this is the 17th time for the DRC, but money is needed and more international mobilization is needed for them to contain it.
1: When we're talking about reporting, do you also get a chance to talk about underlying issues, giving more analysis, for instance, about the relationship between poverty, war, disease, all of these things? Is there a capacity in your audiences for absorbing that kind of reporting as well, Matthias?
4: I think you have different steps. I mean, yeah. In the first situation, people are scared that they can get whatever they are afraid of. Remember with COVID and now with hantavirus. So for me, this first moment phase is the phase of, can I get it? Or how can I avoid
1: getting it?
4: Getting it. So it's really difficult in this first moment to try to explain, you know, links between touristic industry, people flying, or things like that. After this first moment of, are we having another COVID pandemic? I think you have more opportunities mm-hmm. to explain, okay, these are linked with this. Don't be afraid if you are here because it's happening here. For example, hantavirus is a virus that has not a lethality level like COVID or Ebola. So it's like, people is like, is hantavirus as lethal as COVID? No, it's not.

0: So for me, these are it's different in the first phase of the concern, and after a week, maybe you can you have this chance to explain a little bit more.
1: And Musa, is it something that you and media, BBC Media Action, also get to talk about?
2: Yes, of course, because you can't just isolate Ebola from the other diseases, I mean, which are endemic, you know, in most parts in Africa, in those communities, you know. And for us, yes, Ebola is a public health emergency, and there is a need for us to provide life-saving information. But during the course of our programming, we also had to take a hard look in terms of the whole healthcare system. And I think that brings us to the question of accountability as well, because at the end of the day, government has a responsibility for them to provide some of those basic services. And if you don't ask those questions, you know, and people feel that we are moving from one epidemic to the other, you know, today is Ebola, probably 2 or 3 years time, another outbreak occurs.
1: Yeah.
2: You know, how do you hold some of those leaders accountable so that you have a healthcare system that is also resilient, you know, to some of those issues? We cannot, I mean, more or less, like, say, prevent another outbreak, but the response system can be a lot better, and there will also be a mechanism where we're able to address some of those endemic diseases that people suffer with on a daily basis.
1: Mm.
2: You know, because if you take Ebola away, people still die of malaria. You know, probably more people die of malaria than even Ebola.
1: Yeah.
2: You know, there are other diseases as well that are also affecting people. You know, you have pregnant women who are also facing challenges in terms of delivery, lack of ambulances, you know. So the problem is just so massive.
1: Exactly.
2: And I think we have to take a hard look at some of those issues, even though at times it's very difficult for you to treat all those, you know, in the heat of an emergency, because you want to focus much more on providing life-saving information to audiences. But I'm sure there's a need for us to look at the whole healthcare system and see how media can also be able to hold government accountable to improve those services.
1: Yeah, interesting. Camila, you know, with as Musa mentioned, you know, we are having more epidemics, more outbreaks, more frequently these days in today's world. Do you find that it's become more important to actually talk about these interrelations and underlying issues in our reporting?
3: Definitely. And I think that audiences might be paying more attention to that because of the COVID pandemic. So much was talked about how these things are intertwined, you know, climate change and deforestation. I mean, if you take forests away, mosquitoes will reproduce and invade your city, and that might be a problem. And I think the more we go through these traumatic experiences, the more maybe people are open to, you know, consuming that kind of coverage. And specifically on the question about all the underlying issues, poverty and other things that come together and are also part of the problem. I also think that there is, I mean, with the experience with Zika, whenever you have an answer for unanswered questions, even if it comes years after the fact, people are paying attention to it, because these have been such traumatic times that people are like, oh, wait a minute. And we have a specific example, because in Brazil, pregnant women in the northeastern part of the country were the most affected, more than in any other part of the country. So when there were the first hypothesis on why that happened, people were like, oh, wait, I remember that. Explain it to me. So that's still, the memory is still fresh, which is a good thing for us, right? And we're talking about the attention span being so short nowadays. I think maybe there are these windows in which we can still, you know, access and connect with audiences.
1: Yeah. Guys, Musa, Camila, Emery, Matthias, fantastic to have you. Thank you so much for giving your time to us.
2: Thank you.
3: Thanks for having us.
1: That's all we've got time for today. If you want to let us know what you think about the show or you have questions for us, send an email to thefifthfloor@bbc.co.uk. We love hearing from you. You can write to us at thefifthfloor, all one word, @bbc.co.uk.

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1: We hear about the plastic sheet saving thousands of women after childbirth. 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
0: This is the BBC World Service, the world's radio station. Welcome to The Inquiry on the BBC World Service with me, Tanya Beckett. An outbreak of the Ebola virus in the Democratic Republic of Congo has prompted calls from the World Health Organization for an international response.
2: It is believed that the virus has been circulating some weeks before the confirmation of the outbreak. This is why the dispersion is quite big.
0: There are concerns of a repeat of the massive epidemic in Western Africa just over a decade ago that cost 11,000 lives.
3: There's not just one Ebola virus disease. There are six different species. And so you need to make sure that you're testing for the right type of Ebola virus disease that you're thinking may have caused this outbreak.
0: Drugs for treatment are limited, and stamping it out altogether seems an elusive goal.
4: Ebola is a zoonotic disease. It comes from animals.
0: This week on The Inquiry, we're asking, why does Ebola keep coming back? Join me after the news.
5: BBC News with Sue Montgomery. President Trump has said a deal with Iran is scheduled to be signed on Sunday and will be followed by the immediate reopening of the Strait of Hormuz to shipping. His social media post comes hours after Iran cast doubt on whether the signing would happen so soon. Joe Inwood has more on Mr. Trump's latest comments.
6: The president has said that sort of thing before, but coming alongside the statement we've had from Shehbaz Sharif earlier today, the Pakistani prime minister who's leading the kind of the mediation process, this does seem to be the strongest hint we've got yet that we are going to have a deal. He says there is going to be no opportunity for a nuclear weapon. Now, we should say the Iranians have always said they don't want a nuclear weapon. The Strait of Hormuz will be open to all. I mean, he does say our relationship with Iran is a much different and better one than previous administrations have had. He also says that unlike Obama's hundreds of billions of dollars in payments to them, including $1.7 billion in green cold cash, no money will exchange hands.
5: The US Secretary of State Marco Rubio has told his Indian counterpart that any violation of the blockade of Iran will not be tolerated. Mr. Rubio made the comments after the Indian Foreign Minister Subramanian Jaishankar called him to protest over the killing of three Indian seafarers by US strike on a merchant vessel earlier this week. And Barasa Natarajan has more details.
7: Many people would see this as the US giving a very blunt message. As one Indian former diplomat put it, it was a clear snub, and there was not even a regret over the killing of these three Indian seafarers. They were unarmed. They were working for some shipping company registered in different country, but they became the target of this killing. And it also showed how precariously India is placed in terms of walking a diplomatic tightrope, whether managing its energy requirements, at the same time without antagonizing the United States.
5: Hungary's main opposition Fidesz party has re-elected the former Prime Minister Viktor Orbán as its leader, despite its heavy defeat at the polls 2 months ago. The nationalist politician galvanized right-wing conservatives across Europe and America with what he called his illiberal model of democracy. Speaking to supporters, Mr. Orbán told the party to be ready as they rebuild.
8: A hibás kormányzati döntéseket meg kell akadályoznunk.
9: We must prevent faulty government decisions, organize resistance to the government's flawed decisions, to erroneous views, and to violent abuses of power. We must provide an intellectual and political home, or community, for those who believe in values, not only in liberal, but also in national politics.
5: Mr. Orbán also took responsibility for Fidesz's April defeat, admitting to strategic mistakes. BBC News. The Nigerian military says a retired army general who was kidnapped by unidentified gunmen in the northwest has died in captivity. Major General Rabi Abubakar and his wife were abducted in Katsina State last month after their vehicle was attacked. The whereabouts and condition of his wife are unknown. Temis

0: Ken Debasai reports.
1: Days before news of his death emerged, a video shared on social media appeared to show Rabi Abubakar in captivity with an injury to his left leg. Authorities in Katsina State said he died from complications related to diabetes and hypertension. The Nigerian military has paid tribute to the army veteran, who local media say was 61 when he died, describing the loss as tragic. The military said it had not commented publicly on the abduction, while security agencies worked to secure his release.
0: A group of protesters have torn down metal and razor wire fences surrounding a luxury development site on Albania's Adriatic coast. Demonstrators in the village of Riol said it was being built on land seized from them without proper compensation. There's been widespread anger over another planned resort further south, backed by a company linked to Donald Trump's son-in-law, Jared Kushner, which is close to a protected wetland. Around 3,000 people have attended an anti-racism rally in Belfast in Northern Ireland following days of riots triggered by a serious knife attack. A Sudanese man is charged with attempted murder over the stabbing. Demonstrators held banners reading, "Refugees, welcome." A man nicknamed Yemen Spider-Man, who achieved online fame with videos of his daring acrobatic stunts, has died while trying to scale a huge volcanic crater. Reports say Al-Kaka bin Nantar died after falling into the Harda crater, one of Yemen's most famous landmarks. BBC News.
2: Welcome to The Inquiry from the BBC World Service with me, Tanya Beckett. One question, four expert witnesses, and an answer.
3: Well, we begin in eastern DR Congo, where the World Health Organization says it's working round the clock to trace anyone who might have come into contact with individuals who unknowingly passed on Ebola to them.
2: More than on the 17th of May 2026, the World Health Organization declared the Ebola outbreak in Western Africa a public health emergency of international concern. It was a global call to action in order to prevent this very dangerous disease spreading further across the African continent. But within 2 days, the Democratic Republic of Congo, or DRC, a large country in Central Africa, had recorded more than 500 cases. By late May, according to the British Medical Journal, more than 200 people in the DRC had died. One death was also reported in neighbouring Uganda. The numbers were deeply alarming for an outbreak that had, after all, only just been identified. The virus itself was first recognized in Africa nearly half a century ago. Since then, there have been more than 40 documented outbreaks. Many times, they've been contained in rural villages. But an outbreak that started in 2013 followed a very different pattern.
4: The declaration of a public health emergency of international concern alerts the world to the need for high vigilance for possible cases of Ebola virus disease.
2: The virus spread to densely populated urban areas. By the time it had been contained 3 years later, over 11,000 people had died. The loss of life was primarily in Guinea, where the outbreak originated, Liberia, and also Sierra Leone. But other countries, even outside Africa, were also affected. This week on The Inquiry, we're asking, why does Ebola keep coming back?
5: Part 1. Ebola Explained.
2: Ebola is a highly dangerous viral disease which attacks the body's organs and blood vessels. It can lead to severe bleeding and, in many cases, death.
6: My name is Dr. Sarah Madad. I'm an infectious disease epidemiologist at the Harvard Belfer Center.
2: The progression of the Ebola virus disease can be categorized into two clear parts. At the start, it shows a similar pattern to many other infections, such as a cold or flu. But in the second phase, it's characterized by a much more acute illness.
6: The dry phase is when you have symptoms that are associated with fever and malaise and weakness and abdominal pain and just, you know, general feeling really, really bad. And then you can progress to what we call the wet phase, which is, you know, when you have vomiting and diarrhea, internal and external bleeding, and then death can result

0: from multi-organ failure, shock, and it could typically happen pretty fast.
1: The risk of Ebola patients passing on the virus is low in the early or dry stages of the disease, but increases substantially as the symptoms become more severe. And understanding how it is passed on is important.
0: It's transmitted to people through close contacts. It's not through casual contact like we think of perhaps during COVID-19 and measles, where it could be airborne. So we know Ebola virus disease is not airborne. So it's through direct contact with infected body fluids. This can include blood, secretions, organs, or other bodily fluids infected.
1: As our first expert witness says, this is quite different from some other infectious diseases. Those who tend to ill patients appear to be particularly susceptible to infection. In many cases, these are women.
0: And so one of the things we often consider when we talk about these types of infectious diseases is how close people are living together, if they're caregivers, if they're in a place where there's weakened healthcare system capacity, weakened public health capacity. A lot of these underlying causes can help ignite Ebola outbreaks in these types of places.
1: Diagnosing the illness early in the outbreak is, of course, vital to stop it spreading. But our first expert witness explains that this can be an awkward task, partly because early symptoms are very similar to other diseases, but also because there are multiple versions of the virus.
0: Testing for Ebola virus disease is complicated. And when we talk about diagnostic testing, first, there's not just one Ebola virus disease. There are six different species. And so you need to make sure that when you're testing for Ebola, you're testing for the right type of Ebola virus disease that you're thinking may have caused this outbreak.
1: The fact that the virus has so many different forms is one of the reasons that treatment and prevention has been slow to emerge. After the massive outbreak in West Africa that started in 2013, a vaccine was developed, but it's only effective in respect of one type of Ebola, and that is the Zaire strain. Importantly, though, it's not effective in respect of the current outbreak.
0: The vaccines and the medical countermeasures, meaning the treatment that we have, is not universal for all Ebola virus disease species. So the current Ebola virus disease strain that we're dealing with, the Bundibugyo virus, we do not have an effective vaccine for it yet, and we don't have treatments for it. So this is not a copy and paste Ebola response playbook that we can use after, you know, one outbreak after another. It has to be species specific, and that was one of the biggest lessons learned.
1: So what do we know about this latest outbreak and the virus that is causing it? Time for our next expert witness.
2: Part two, inside the outbreak.
1: The current outbreak that was first identified in the Democratic Republic of Congo in West Africa in May 2026 is caused by a form of Ebola first seen in Uganda almost 20 years ago. To understand more, I spoke to an expert based in the capital of the DRC.
3: My name is Hippolyte Muindo Mavoko. I'm a professor at the Department of Tropical Medicine at the University of Kinshasa.
1: We heard in part one that there's not just one Ebola virus, but instead six different species. The current species or strain circulating is called Bundibugyo. Its effects are comparable to other strains.
3: This strain is less virulent, let's say it like that, than the Ebola Zaire.
1: So when you say that it's less violent, what do you mean by that in terms of the symptoms?
3: The symptoms are similar, but we see, for example, with the Ebola Zaire, that up to 90% of patients can die. But in this case, lethality is around 25%. Both viruses belong to the same family. They are transmitted in the same way. The difference is just in the inner characteristics between the different strains. This one is less frequent. We are having it in the DRC for the second time.
1: So the Bundibugyo strain has in the past been less deadly than other strains. However, the difficulty this time around was spotting it.
3: The outbreak was detected late. It is believed that the virus has been circulating some weeks before the alert, before the confirmation of the outbreak. This is why the dispersion is quite big.
1: And how do you know that you have contained it?
3: You know, with this system of contact tracing, when we make sure patients, all patients,

0: Patients are isolated in treatment center, meaning that they are no longer contaminating the people outside. Then all the contacts that are listed, they are followed for 21 days. So when we have 21 days without an alert of a suspect cases occurring in the area, then we wait for additional 21 days. If within 42 days there is no new case, then the outbreak is declared over.
1: At the end of May 2026, the virus had not been contained. Diagnosis is an important part of achieving that goal, but precautions, treatments, and vaccines also play a vital role. So where are efforts to contain the disease through medical means?
2: Part 3, One Bug, One Drug.
1: The massive outbreak that began in December 2013 started in a small village in Guinea, West Africa. In March 2014, the World Health Organization identified the disease as the Zaire strain of Ebola and confirmed cases were already spreading across the border into neighboring Liberia. Amanda Rochek is Associate Professor of Health Emergencies at the University of Oxford in the United Kingdom.
3: The outbreak in 2013 caused over 28,000 cases, 11,000 deaths, and over 580 healthcare workers died. And so it really galvanized international attention in a way that there hadn't been that focus on Ebola before. So there have been really big changes in the way that we've treated Ebola patients over really the last 10 years.
1: The struggle to control this large epidemic prompted a fundamental rethink in how Ebola patients could best be cared for and how transmission of the disease could best be avoided.
3: What we had was really limited supportive care for patients. So patients would sometimes get some pain relief, sometimes they would get some intravenous fluids, but not always. And certainly people were very fearful of patients with Ebola, and so often they got substandard levels of care.
1: Despite the sheer numbers involved in the devastating outbreak 10 years ago, it became clear that even without drugs, it was possible, with proper handling of patients, to radically improve rates of survival.
3: If we look back to the 2013 outbreak, the type of supportive care that was available to patients who were medically evacuated, so workers from high-income countries that were repatriated to places like the US or to Europe or the UK, their survival was much, much higher than patients who were treated in West Africa. And so the case fatality rate, the proportion of patients dying that were medically evacuated to high-income countries, was around 20%. The proportion of patients that we were seeing dying in West Africa was between 50 and 70%.
1: Only last year, Rwanda in East Africa saw another outbreak of the virus. This was a further separate strain to the one that is causing the outbreak in 2026, and also the one 10 years ago. The Marburg strain, as it's called, is considered one of the deadliest human viruses known to science. Fatality rates can be as high as over 80%. But importantly, in this particular instance, the number of infected people who died was actually far lower.
3: And for the first time in that outbreak, we were able to provide intensive care support to patients who were in one of the countries most affected. And so that involved things like intubating and ventilating a patient, so putting a patient onto life support. And that's a really significant achievement. It means that we are adopting a standard of care that would be the same for me if I was infected and medically evacuated to a high-income country, or to a local healthcare worker who may not have that opportunity, or a community member who's suffering from the disease. On top of that is now the opportunity to test these treatments.
1: So far, we've been talking about standard care, which could be used for patients with a wide variety of conditions. For example, oxygen and intravenous fluids. But now we come to the question of drugs. We've said that spotting that the Ebola virus is at the heart of a disease outbreak is slow because of the multiple versions of the virus. This multiplicity makes things complicated when it comes to medicines. But here also there is some cause for optimism.
3: One of the really pleasing developments we've seen in terms of countermeasures, and in particular in terms of drugs, is the idea of having

0: drugs that work across different viral strains. And so the old adage used to be one bug, one drug, and it meant for every different viral strain of Ebola, we would need to use a different treatment. And really pleasingly, it looks like there are some promising candidate drugs that may have efficacy across the viral strains. And that gives us a really good opportunity to treat patients both with the rarest strains of the virus, but in the event that there was a new viral strain that emerged, one that we hadn't seen before, that we would have potentially much faster countermeasures for that.
1: But our third expert witness says despite all of the progress made in recent years, it's difficult to project what the outcome will be in this outbreak. Much is dependent on communication to local communities. Although as people understand how to protect others and the measures necessary to recover, survival rates will likely get better.
0: If a patient realises that they may have symptoms of Ebola, they will seek care at an Ebola treatment unit. At those treatment units, one of the first things that will be done is a test. From that point on, our care consists of really two different things. The fundamental to the way that a patient is cared for is that they get what is called optimized supportive care. And that involves things like IV fluids, as well as pain relief, as well as things like nutritional support, and also psychosocial support, and so supporting them and their families. As the outbreak goes on, both the quality of care improves, but also patients are much more likely to seek care. And so we see cases of disease that are milder, or we see them earlier when we have an opportunity to intervene. And that means that the proportion of patients dying normally falls. And so it's really, unfortunately, too early to know what the likely proportion of patients dying in this outbreak will be. And hopefully there are things that we can do to drive that number down very quickly.
1: So the next obvious question then is how can we stop it from coming back?
2: Part 4, detection and prevention.
1: If we are to stop Ebola from returning, we need to take a look at where it comes from. The first thing to note is that the reservoir for the virus, so effectively the home where it thrives, is actually bats. In other words, it is a zoonotic disease. Our final expert witness is Dr. Julienne Onoko. She works as a community engagement officer for the World Health Organization and is talking to us from Nairobi in Kenya.
3: The virus is hosted by a bat, but that bat is not sick. So the bat will eat fruit and it can spray the seeds of the fruit on the floor, and mammals will eat those fruits. Or even human will go to the forest to hunt. They will either hunt the bats or they can find a dead mammals on the floor, and they will collect that dead animal and they will bring it at home. And this is how the disease starts. This is a natural process. Ebola is a zoonotic disease. It comes from animals. So eradicating Ebola means that we have to eradicate the bats. We have to kill all the animals. So eradicating, I don't think that it will happen. However, what we have to do is the prediction.
1: The difficulty here is that this pattern of existence so close to nature with the eating of bushmeat is commonplace.
3: You know, the normal life in these areas where we used to have Ebola outbreaks, they are farmers, they are hunters, or they visit mines. This is a normal day-to-day life. It's not something special, you see? So from time to time, we don't know why, we will have those bats flying from one place to another and stopping in an area. And people will go to the bush, to the forest for hunting, for collecting, for farming. And they will take a bat, they will kill a bat, or they will kill a mammal, and they will fall sick if that animal is infected by the virus. It's not something special, it's a day in their life of those people.
1: When the virus is first detected and reported, the best case scenario is that the response is rapid.
3: And from that, the medical doctor will make an analysis of that situation. When he will analyze, he will either validate or invalidate it. If it is malaria, he will give them the treatment against the malaria. But if he sees that it's not malaria, he can take the sample and send it for the testing to the laboratory. Once this is done, they can decide, they can agree that this is Ebola or this is not Ebola. But this work is a long-term work and is a continuous work.

Stopping the infection at source is complicated. For many rural communities, bushmeat is a vital source of nutrition. It's also gained popularity as a nostalgic food for people who live in cities. Another tradition

0: action. As you see, evil moves on the wings of faith. My dear friends, don't forget the children of Israel. They only shouted, and the wall of Jericho came crumbling down. As we close today, make praise a lifestyle for you to secure continual victory in all troubles and battles of life. And victory is sustained by continuous praise. Praise must be daily and deliberate. Let His praise be continually in your mouth. Constantly praise builds victorious spirits. It strengthens us against future battles. Praise keeps you spiritually alive. Joy keeps you spirit alive and sensitive too. God continually fights for the praise worship believer. Praise secure God's permanent engagement on your behalf. My dear friends, don't forget that King David lived a life of praise. And all through his life, he never lost a battle. You can overcome troubles by wisdom and worship. God bless you.
1: If you have prayed this prayer from your heart, I can assure you that you are now born again. Welcome to the family of God. Join us this morning at Fresh Anointing International Church, 80 Fitzgerald Avenue, City Center in Christchurch, by 10 a.m. for a life transforming service and prayers if you need one. You can write us at Fresh Anointing Church NZ @gmail.com. Please tell us about your testimony, and you can also ask us a question about today's subject or previous episode. Please like and follow us on Facebook, Fresh Anointing International Church, NZ, and also on Instagram. 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God bless you.
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